time that it didn't even feel like a crime. I just didn't wear the top part. There were lots of little boys getting changed with their mothers, and nobody noticed me slipping out of my brown cords and striped t-shirt and padding, bare-chested out to the poolside alone. Our swimming instructor was broad-shouldered and walked with her toes pointing out. She was a human bullhorn, bellowing all instructions to us and punctuating each sentence with sharp blasts on a silver whistle which hung about her bulging neck on a leather bootlace. All right, beginners. Everyone line up at the shallow end. Boys here, girls here. Come on, come on, come on, come on. Boys on the left, girls on the right. It was that simple. And it only got easier after that. I wore my trunks under my pants and changed in the boys' room after that first day. The short form of the birth name my parents bestowed on me was androgynous enough to allow my charade to proceed through the entire 6 weeks of swimming lessons. 6 weeks of boyhood. 6 weeks of bliss. It was easier not to be afraid of things like diving boards and cannonballs and backstrokes when nobody expected you to be afraid. It was easier to jump into the deep end when you didn't have to worry about your top sliding up over your ears. I didn't have to be ashamed of my naked nipples because I had not covered them up in the first place. The water running over my shoulders and back felt simple and natural and good. 6 weeks lasts a long time when you're 6 years old. So in the beginning, I guess I thought the summer would never really end. That grade two was still an age away, and I guess I thought that swimming lessons would continue far enough into the future that I didn't need to worry about a report card day. Or maybe I didn't think at all. He is not afraid of water over his head? My mom read aloud in the car on the way home. My dad was driving, eyes straight ahead on the road. He can't tread water without a flotation device? Her eyes were narrow and hard, and she kept trying to catch mine in the rearview mirror. Your son has successfully completed his beginners and intermediate badges and is ready for his level one? I stared at the toes of my sneakers and said nothing. Now, excuse me, young lady, but would you like to explain to me just exactly what you have done here? How many people have you lied to? How have you been parading about all summer half naked? But how could I explain to her that it wasn't what I had done, but what I didn't do? That I hadn't lied because no one had asked, and that I had never, not once, felt naked. I can't believe you. You can't be trusted with a two-piece. I said nothing the whole way home. There was nothing to say. She was right. I couldn't be trusted with a two-piece. Not now. And not then.

0: Rebecca Blackwell performed No Bikini by Ivan E. Coyote. I'm Meg Wolitzer. This is such a charming, low-key rite of passage story. You know that things may get tougher down the line, but right now there's the quiet triumph of knowing exactly who you are, no matter what you're wearing. Our second work, Sleepless, is by Michael Cunningham, the Pulitzer Prize-winning author of The Hours. Other works include the novel A Home at the End of the World and the collection A Wild Swan and Other Tales, from which we featured some stories. He's an old friend of Selected Shorts, so was high on our list of writers we commissioned to contribute to our anthology, Small Odysseys. In the bittersweet tale that follows, lovers who have drifted through their lives try for a moment of permanence, which, like sleep, is just out of reach. The reader is someone we've called on a lot recently to give some ballast to stories of uncertainty and regret, Mike Doyle. He's a Law & Order SVU alum, and other work includes the television series New Amsterdam and the film Rabbit Hole. Here is Michael Cunningham's Sleepless, performed by Mike Doyle.
1: Sleepless. We've been awake 3 or 4 days now. It isn't the drugs or the music or the dog. It isn't only that. It's because we've gotten too nervous and interested to sleep. We've been so many places. We stopped setting our clocks long ago when we realized it was always going to be too late. We had what we needed. There wasn't anything for us to be on time for. We had Pilot, our shepherd retriever mix, who took everything that happened with the same baffled good cheer. We had Heather, our sister mother, who'd had the good sense to jump into our truck and leave it all behind. The Dunkin' Donuts uniform, the Pittsburgh rain. If you're willing to call us pilgrims, you could say we were taking the little path. Wherever you look for us, we've always just left. But when your dog starts sighing into herself, when you know from her eyes that she's ready to disappear, you stop driving and you pick her a spot. You get her a little stillness, a place she can vanish into. You raid the emergency fund in the Folgers can, find a house to rent at the water's edge, far north, far enough that in summer, night brushes across it all quickly and gently as a silk scarf. It's granite and sky here, witch pines, the blue-black mirror of the ocean, and us, a dream this old house is having. Pilot panting softly in her corner. In the bed, we've made her out of quilts and towels, no longer paying attention to the food and water we keep putting out. Trask and I still using, and Heather not. She's got a plan. Massage school in Fall River. Classes start the day after tomorrow. Tonight, our third or fourth sleepless one, Trask and I make out on the sofa. We sit with Pilot as she huffingly contemplates her final mystery, read the bloated old magazines and play the scratchy vinyls we've found here. John Coltrane and Miles Davis, Charles Mingus and Herbie Hancock. Trask and I do a slow, snaky dance to Miles D, who says with his horn, "Gaudy, beautiful world. Gaudy, beautiful world." We're blissed out on the last of the Dilaudid we'd copped in Burlington. We dance lazily, but with grace, a kind of grace, moving as we are through the soft, heavy atmosphere as it wraps its invisible shapes around us. Heather says, "You boys are too much." It's a surprising thing for her to say. I'd assumed we were too little. Heather stands solidly with her lace-up boots, hands on hips. Her platinum hair is the brightest spot in the room. She could be the wife of the music. Everything about her is famous to us. Trask says, "Our careers as modern dancers were tragically cut short by circumstances beyond our control." Heather shakes her head over the strangeness of us. I could say, "What if you didn't go?" But we all know it's time. Classes are about to start, and besides, Heather has ridden with us until we reached her destination. She's ready for a mailbox and a washing machine. Nobody blames her. Later, Trask stands with me on the front porch, gaunt and blue-white as a medieval saint. Heather's inside, sitting in a dim circle of lamplight, reading one of her massage books. Out here on the porch, it's all strands and helixes of stars. It's the single hour of true night. And I know what Trask is thinking, because I'm thinking the same thing. The Earth is forgetting us. Look at all that it's forgotten already. Look at what it chooses to remember. Wind-gnarled trees and black rocks washed by tides. A single star reflected in a pool of tide water. Heather is forgetting us, too. Not our names or our faces, but us. Our anthems and inclinations. The way we affect a room. Trask and I are already becoming an adventure she had. We got her out of Pittsburgh. We pierced her nightly with the arrows of our love. We were probably always meant to become a story she'd tell about how two peculiar boys hopped up on who knows what, pulled up to the Duncan one graveyard shift night, and did what they could to get her from a sad life to a better one. Out on the porch, Trask says,

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1: The world is too noisy and remarkable for me to slip away from it for very long. Or it might just be the drugs. Trask says, it'd be nice to stay somewhere for a while. Like here, I ask. Trask hoots out a laugh, tussles my hair. Good idea, he says. And we pay for the castle, how exactly? Right. We can barely afford a few days in the house, and only because it's not expensive, with its doors too warped to close and its lines of softly luminous mold in the shower tile grout. I say, we could probably live in the attic for a long time before anybody noticed. And do what? Wait for somebody to notice, I guess? Trask and I have a laugh together, each of us cracking the other one up. Though what I just said wasn't all that funny. We seem to be laughing about the joke of the world, its avenues and mansions, its immaculate stores blazing and trumpeting along as Trask and I cavort on the edges. Little clownish guys, all battered hat and broken shoe, shuffle dancing, bowing to the citizens who happen by. I'll miss Pilot, I say. Yeah, Trask answers. She's a good dog. Hey, where do you think we should go from here? Trask is attracted to destinations. I do what I can to think up a few. It's potato season, I say. We could get work in Idaho. Do potatoes have a season? This far north, I say, you gotta dig them up before the ground freezes. It could be true. Neither of us can think of a reason for it to be untrue. Or there's Oregon, I say. We could fish for salmon in Oregon. There is, in fact, Oregon. It's beautiful, people say. And rainy and bright green, right? So people say. He and I hold hands to locate ourselves in terms of each other. A larger sense of location is too challenging at present. Trask believes he's searching for a home in the world, but that's due to the fact that he comes from a place where lawns are mowed and everybody went to college. A place he needed to be rescued from in ways not unlike Heather getting out from behind the counter at Dunkin' Donuts, though Trask would never tell himself the story in that particular way. So let's go to Oregon, I say. We could absolutely go to Oregon. He looks wistfully out at the brightening night. He's getting tired of always being somewhere else. He's getting ready to choose some strange place and start calling it where he lives. I, on the other hand, maintain that it's all homes. Some of them are rich and comfortable, and some of them are bleak. But even the worst of them, even the parking lot behind the Nashville Walmart where we got robbed by the handsome hitchhiker on the hottest day of the year, even the doctorless emergency room in Cicero, they were homes. Trask is having his misspent youth. He's needed for a while to be not that guy. All the more so because he's so well qualified. He's looking to escape his own white boy handsomeness, his SAT score, all the gifts he didn't ask for. The world is not only forgetting us, we're starting to forget ourselves. Trask is already remembering us on this rented porch talking about where to go to next. But now, right now, we're here. Trask has my hair to touch. I have the knobs of his spine to finger walk. I have his smell, that melony insinuation, overripe cantaloupe under the rancor sweat of him. Heather takes a look at us through the living room window. Because she loves us more than she wants to, she puts a record on. It's John Coltrane, just as dawn flares up. A shimmer of silver light announces itself. The ocean takes on its first hint of the day's transparency. Heather returns to her chair to read up on pressure points, and Pilot continues the work of relinquishing herself. The constellations blink out in recognition of the encroaching day.

0: Trask watches as they're absorbed into the ether. He turns to me. He says, "Hello there, beautiful boy." That's when I'm sure. He's never called me beautiful boy before. When I tell him he's the beauty here, he just looks away again. He's already too late to catch the last of the stars. I'll miss Trask, but I'm also thinking about my own future. There's always someone who needs help getting away from whatever it is that has pinned them to their boards, exam week, or a toxic job, or a girlfriend who wonders why he gets home so late. People want to get out of almost everything. Usually, in my experience, the cord will only stretch so far. I think for Trask, it was the night the highway patrol woman kept asking questions with her flashlight beamed on his face like he was an empty room she was talking into, no matter how courteously he asked her to talk to him with her actual face. Sooner or later, you understand that becoming inconsequential took much less time and effort than you'd ever imagined. Trask wants to start mattering again. Who could blame him for that? But it's not going to be a story about a doomed romance. When he's got his own mailbox and washing machine, he won't be able, he with his sweet, if impractical, devotion to the truth, to offer the confessional version in which he, a heartthrob, went astray long enough to pierce a lost boy's heart. That's not his story. We both had our hearts pierced. We both know. Rather than look at me, he demonstrates in profile how beautiful an innocent, exhausted being can be when he's already looked up the train times. We both know about that, too. From inside the house, Coltrane blows into his horn. "Do you love me? Do you love me? Do you love me?" I can't be heartbroken for Trask. I'd give him the story he wants if I had it to offer, but I've already given him all my admittedly modest offerings, my absence of destination, conscience, and reluctance. I can't pretend to hopes I've never held. I'd do that for him if I could manage it. I'd give him the story about himself as a reckless and rapacious love criminal, something to sob into a future girlfriend's lap, something for her to forgive. It's a plausible version. You took the ride for a while. You've been somewhere. You're not just another of those guys who believe in what they're wearing and saying. But Trask and I know who's heartbroken here. We know who's unable to live with the changes. Which is why when he aims his full face at me, when his doomed gorgeousness blooms one more time for my benefit alone, when he asks me if I care to dance, I say, "Why, yes, thank you. I believe I would." Thanks.
1: Mike Doyle performed Michael Cunningham's Sleepless. I'm Meg Wolitzer. What Cunningham does with devastating beauty is place you inside his characters. We inhabit their bodies and hearts, feel their intermingled sadness and joy, and lose ourselves for the span of the piece. A story like this strips away stubborn boundaries between the self and the other, and thinking about it now, in many ways, the legacy of Stonewall is about challenging the dominant culture to do the same. When we return, stormy weather. I'm Meg Wolitzer. 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
2: 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Ooh, I got one down my backy. 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I'm Laurel Bristow, and this week on Health Wanted from Emory's Rollins School of Public Health, we've got the buzz on the summer's greatest pest. Mosquitoes.
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1: 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I'm Meg Wolitzer. 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On this show, we're celebrating Pride, but leaving the front lines for the important right to share ordinary, yet still extraordinary, stories of love and family from a rich variety of perspectives. Our third work on this program, Snowfall, is by Disha Filya, an American author, columnist, and public speaker. It comes from her debut short story collection, The Secret Lives of Church Ladies, which was a finalist for the 2020 National Book Award in Fiction and won the Story Prize. Snowfall will speak to all of us who've spent a seemingly endless amount of time digging our cars out in the winter. Not you? Don't worry. The rest of the story will speak to you anyway. A newish couple have moved from their native south to the frozen north, and it's not only the roadways that are slippery. Snowfall is read by Michelle Beck, a New York City-based theatrical powerhouse who's worked with Sam Mendes' acclaimed Bridge Project and appeared in a raft of Shakespearean roles at the Public Theater and Theater for a New Audience. But now she's neck deep in Snowfall.
4: Snowfall. Black women aren't meant to shovel snow. Rhonda mumbles this as we are knee-deep in the stuff. We have to do it. When it snows heavy overnight, we wake before the sun comes up to get dressed, shovel ourselves out, clear off our Honda, prevent slip-and-fall lawsuits from neighbors, and still get to work on time. But I know where Rhonda is coming from. We, who apparently are built for everything, are simply not built for this. No gloves exist that keep our hands from freezing as we move snow and ice from one spot to another and from the car windshield. No boots exist that can keep the cold from numbing our toes. No amount of layers and waterproof pants keep the chill at bay. We feel it through our chests. And no, the physical activity does not warm us up. It makes us resentful. We don't like to admit it, but the snow is beautiful. When it's that light dusting that rests on bare branches, when it looks all puffy and cottony and innocent. The problem is the work snow demands. Still, I say, maybe it's just us, as I clear a stripe into the snow on the trunk of the car. All the black women born and raised in this city, well, yeah, there aren't that many, but they must be used to it by now. It's only our first winter here. Maybe in time. Not everything has to be interrogated, Arletha. Rhonda says as she scrapes away a patch of ice on the edge of the driveway. I'm Arletha when she's at me. I'm Lily the rest of the time, which is most of the time. Most of the time we live in the space between my need to dissect and her need to keep things whole with declarative statements. Right now, we are living in the space of the morning after yet another bedtime conversation that started innocently enough. We are living in the space of me staring at the ceiling for hours, then oversleeping. Again, of Rhonda having to do the bulk of the snow and ice clearing, again. The third time I rolled over and asked Rhonda to give me 5 more minutes, she didn't answer. By the time I woke up, I could hear her shovel stabbing the sheet of snow on the driveway. Through our bedroom window, I watched her work. Skull cap pulled down tight over her locks, which fall over her shoulders and are dotted with snowflakes. Slim arms delivering harder blows to the ice that seems possible. I brush the last mounds of snow off of the hood of the car and return my scraper to the trunk. Rhonda is almost done clearing the ice. When my teaching job at the university brought us here last fall, we knew there would be snow, but we didn't know the stuff would shape the course of so many of our days and nights. Neither of us has fully mastered driving in the snow yet, and our experience with Uber drivers has been hit or miss. So we stock up on groceries and run as many errands as possible on clear days. But it's not just the snow. The cold temperatures alone have kept us in binge-watching episodes of The Office and having Thai food delivered. There's just something about being out in it that makes us mildly cranky and singularly focused on getting to the next heated place. We were born and raised in warmer places, Georgia and Florida. Warmer, too, in the residual charm, polite smiles, and gentility of the white people whose ancestors owned ours. In the South, The weather does not force tears from your eyes, causing the faces of passing strangers to register worry about you for a millisecond. It's the wind you want to tell them, but a millisecond is not enough time. In the South, the weather does not hurt you down to your bones or force you to wake up half an hour early to remedy what it has done to your steps, your sidewalk, your driveway, and your car as you slept. But the South has hurricanes, they say. Yes, but not damn near daily and not for a quarter of the year. You tell people up here that you're from the South, and 9 times out of 10, they say the same old thing. I'm sure you miss the sunshine. Rhonda and I both miss taking sunshine and early morning commutes for granted, but what we really miss are the laughter and embrace of our mothers and grandmothers and aunties, kin and not kin. We miss the big oak tables and at their dining rooms where, as kids in the 70s and 80s, we ate bowl after bowl of their banana pudding as they talked to each other about how much weight we'd gained, like you weren't even there. We miss helping them snap green beans and shell peas sitting at their kitchen tables watching The Young and the Restless on the TV perched on the pass-through. We miss how they loved Victor Newman, hated Jill Foster, and envied Miss Chancellor and how she dripped diamonds and chandeliers. We miss their bare brown arms reaching to hang clothes on the line with wooden pins. We miss their sun tea brewed all day in big jars on the picnic table in the backyard, then later loaded with sugar and sipped over plates of their fried chicken in the early evening. We miss lying next to them at night in their four-poster beds with 2 soft mattresses covered by iron sheets and 3-generation-old blankets. We miss their house coats perfumed with Absorbine Junior liniment and hints of the white shoulders they'd spritzed on from an atomizer that morning before church. We miss tracing the soft folds in their skin when we held hands and watched their favorite TV shows in their beds, Dallas, Dynasty, Knott's Landing, and Falcon Crest. We miss how they laughed and were easy with each other, how their friendships lasted lifetimes, outlasting wayward husbands and ungrateful children. Outlasted that time Alma caught Joe cheating and she whacked him in the head with a sword he'd brought back from the war, but he told the people at the hospital that he didn't know who did it. Outlasted having to hide your medicine bottles in your shoes because otherwise 7 of your 9 children are liable to steal them. We miss how they seem to judge everyone but themselves. Or maybe that judgment was in the nerve pills they procured from the Chinese doctor on Bay Street who didn't ask questions. We miss their furtive cups of brown liquor on Friday and unabashed cries for Jesus come Sunday. We miss their one gold tooth that made us wonder who they had been as young women. We miss their blue crabs, the shells boiled to a blood red in wash tubs atop bricks over makeshift fires built in the yard. The wash tubs reminded us of a cauldron full of rock salt and cayenne-drenched pepper, water bubbling and rolling, mesh bags of seasoning and halved onions and peppers floating on top, along with potatoes and ears of corn. We miss how they stood over those cauldrons like witches stirring a potion, with sweat beading on the tips of their nose and smoke swirling around their hands and wrists. They wielded long-handled spoons to press the frantic, flailing crabs towards their death. We miss how they made our Easter dresses and pound cakes and a way out of no way. But we lost all of those things when we chose each other. Only the memories remain. Which is why, even though we grew up in different places, so many of our bedtime conversations start with, "Remember when?" As we lie there in the dark with our nostalgia and nothing to distract us from it, not even each other, not anymore. It did snow once in my little town in Florida in 1989. I was home from college for winter break. I was visiting Tanya, a childhood friend, when my mom called her house looking for me, worried. Had I seen the weather report? I hadn't. When she told me the forecast called for snow and ice, I laughed and asked if she'd been drinking. Mama huffed, "Girl, I'm serious. This weather ain't to be played with." Mayretta said over by her, "Cars just slipping and sliding all over the road because these people don't know how to drive in it. I know I asked you to stop by Church's on your way home and get me a 2-piece, but you just come on home now." "Yes, ma'am." But of course I didn't listen. I stayed at Tanya's another hour. Mama told me later that she tried to call back, but apparently Tanya's mother was on the phone and they didn't have call waiting. And when Mama finally got through, I'd left. Of course, this was before cell phones. So the minute I walked in the door, Mama started fussing. I was worried sick, thinking you were dead in a ditch somewhere. I held out the bag of Church's chicken to her, and she looked at it like it was an alien. I told you. I know, I said, but the roads between Tanya's and Church's and Church's and here were fine. And I know you really wanted the chicken. I got you all the wings. I held out the bag to her again, and I remembered your hot pepper. Mama dropped down to her favorite armchair and laughed and cried all at once. She pulled me down into her lap and rocked me. I was as big as she was, so we must have been a sight. Lily, you're all I've got in the world, Mama said. The idea of anything happening to you? It had always been just Mama and me. Mama never married, or, to my knowledge, dated. My father didn't want to be one, or at least not mine. Mama said he had a wife and kids and was a deacon at the church she and her family used to go to before I was born. She said that the Lord had given me to her when she was 41. No spring chicken. And he didn't make mistakes. I knew Mama loved me. I knew she always worked two jobs and sacrificed so that I could have everything I needed and most everything I wanted. Disney World when I was 5, when it was all she could do to keep the lights on. Sending me $10 money orders at college when my tuition was the same amount she earned in a year at her second job. That's why I insisted on bringing her the chicken. She did everything for me and so little for herself. But like a beautiful quilt in summertime, my mother's love was the suffocating kind, the kind you chafe against and don't miss until the seasons change and it's gone. Back then, I didn't know if my mother would still love me if she knew that Tanya was more than just a friend, and I wasn't trying to find out. Rhonda and I are not without black women friends in this city. There's Faith, Stacy, Livia, Kelly. But friendship is not the same as history, just as a bone is not the same as its marrow. These friends, they tell us that this city of iron and steel and cold is better, safer than where we came from. They imagine where we come from and see Confederate flags and rednecks and dusty dudes with gold grills rapping about bitches and hoes. They don't see home. When we lie in bed at night and remember when, Rhonda doesn't see home either. Just sepia moments and sepia people, artifacts frozen in amber. Like putting the well-worn photo album back on the shelf or turning off the TV after watching Good Times on TV Land. She drifts off to sleep so easily, leaving me alone to fend off my thoughts. Last night, my thoughts won. I stared at the ceiling and thought about my mother lying in her bed, a quilt and a portable heater sufficient for winter in her world. I haven't spoken to her since October, but even then we pretty much just checked in to make sure the other person was alive. We talked about the ladies' auxiliary fish fry and the hat she bought for Women's Day at church, which elderly neighbor's son got sent to prison, third strike for selling them drugs, whether or not I like my job at the university, yes. And then the usual tension returned and the regret we each felt for calling, for answering, was palpable. On those rare calls, my mother never asks about Rhonda. I stared at the ceiling and wondered if my mother still refers to Rhonda as some girl she met on the internet when she talks to Miss Mayrita or her other friends about us. She knows Rhonda's name because I told her. I told her everything about me that she claimed she didn't know, an ignorance belied by her questions, years of endless questions about the nameless boys who never called, never took me to prom, never gave her a different reason to be ashamed of me. But my mother knew Rhonda's name, and she refused to say it, refused to meet her, refused to do anything but pray for my soul. As I walked out her front door for the last time 8 months ago, she hurled the words at my back. Running off from here with some girl you met on the internet, who raised you? Lily, you're all I've got in this world. How could my mother's world just keep right on spinning without me in it? Maybe it hadn't. Maybe she was lying in bed thinking about me too, worrying. Maybe. Rhonda's mother had put her out as a teenager. They hadn't spoken in 20 years. Rhonda had couch surfed for a while, turned 18, moved to the city, and got a job at the post office. She saved up for an apartment of her own and vowed never again to be anywhere she wasn't wanted. When I met her, we were 30, and she just bought a house. We visited back and forth between her town and mine for a few years until I got a job at the university. She didn't hesitate when I asked her to move here with me. "You are home, Lee," she'd said. And at first, I didn't catch what she meant. Then I did. When we first moved here, I believed she could be right. I believed that we were all the home either of us could ever need. Through the end of a mild summer and through a gorgeous red gold fall, I believed it. And then last night, after an hour or so of staring at the ceiling, I did something I never do. I woke Rhonda up and I asked her, "Do you ever think about us moving back home?" Earlier this year, a cousin had told Rhonda that whenever people asked about her, her mother said that she was probably dead somewhere, even though the cousin had let her know that Rhonda was alive and well. In the dark, I couldn't make out Rhonda's face, but in the ensuing silence, I imagined her blinking her way out of the sleep fog. Then she said, "Arletha, I already told you where home is, for me." And immediately I wished I could take that question back. Rhonda leans the shovel against the side of the house and sprinkles salt on the clear driveway and sidewalk. I wait for her inside the warm car. With only one car and a mass transit system, I will drop her off at her clerk job at the courthouse and then drive to campus. On Fridays, I teach an afternoon class, Black Feminism, so I have a few hours to get some grading and prep done. When Rhonda is done with the salt, she climbs in beside me. I brush a smattering of snowflakes from her locks, and they melt from the heat of my hand. I can't tell if she stiffened at my touch or if I just imagined it. Her silence as I back out of the driveway suggests the former. "Forecast says there's another storm coming through later," I say. "How many more weeks of it?" "Whatever that groundhog says, I guess," Rhonda says. It's slow going down the steep hills that lead out of our neighborhood. I fear the brakes locking up and us coasting right through a stop sign. A bigger fear is other drivers, probably natives who slow down very little, if at all, on days like this. Once the roads are clear, it's a free-for-all. But I guess if you've been here long enough, you have more confidence that the black road is just road and not black ice. Rhonda and I don't yet have a critical mass of data points to give us that confidence. The natives don't know this, of course. They ride our bumper, honk, and swerve around us when we go too slowly for their liking. I want to hang a sign in the back window that says, "We are not from here. Please understand." Rhonda just says, "These people," and flips them off as they whiz by us. But today's ride into the city is free. Rude drivers pass and honk without a word from Rhonda. In front of the courthouse, I lean over to kiss her before she gets out of the car, and our lips barely touch before she's gone. How long had it been since we'd done anything more in bed than kiss and reminisce? But the kiss, such as it is still a kiss. And I wonder if I will ever stop noticing and cataloging all of the things we do here that we couldn't do back home. I wonder if that catalog will ever grow long enough to become enough for me. Once I got to campus, it's harder than usual to find parking because snow had been plowed into some of the spaces. Eventually, I find a spot 2 blocks from my office on a tree-lined side street. I brace myself for the cold and throw open the car door. I step out, and my feet slide from under me in an instant. My butt slams into a patch of ice, and my shoulder and back scrape against the base of the car when I land. The car door blocks my view, and my first thought is, does anyone see me? But I'm not sure if I want to be seen or not. The cold seeps through my waterproof pants, and pain shoots up from my lower back to my shoulders. I want to get up, but I'm afraid of slipping and falling down again. I can hear people walking and driving past. I could call out to them. I could get help. I look up at the sky, which is gray like the branches overhead. The branches bend towards me, yielding beneath the weight of the snow piled along them. A thought crystallizes and takes hold, a thought I haven't had in years, maybe a decade. I want my mother. If my phone wasn't in my purse in the backseat of the car, I would call my mother right this minute. My mother, who had been my soft place to land until she wasn't. Everything hurts, and I suspect standing up will hurt even more. I wince at the thought of walking the 2 blocks to my office. Then I tell myself I'm being ridiculous. Get up! Get up, get up, get up! I repeat this in my head and then under my breath until I'm on my knees. I hoist myself back into the driver's seat and slam the door shut. I turn the car on and the heat. I'm sobbing now, and it's as if the sound belongs to someone else. Like the time I woke up from minor surgery, annoyed that there was a woman nearby who wouldn't stop crying, not realizing that the woman was me. It hurts to reach back and grab my purse, but I do it anyway. I take out my phone and I pull up my mother's number. I sit there with my finger hovering over the call button for forever, it seems. But then I scroll through the recent calls list and tap Rhonda's name. I try to get the crying under control before she answers, but I can't. Lily, baby, slow down, she says. I can't understand what you're saying. What happened? I hate this snow.
5: Okay.
4: I hate the snow. I hate winter. I hate this city. I don't want to be here. Silence. Rhonda sighs. Where do you want to be? I don't know. I think you do know. I slipped. What? I slipped and fell getting out of the car. I'm fine, but I almost called my mother. Silence. And then Rhonda says, must be nice. I want to explain how it was just a primal reaction, this urge to call my mother. I want to tell her that she is home too, that she is now my soft place to land and I am hers. But nothing I can say will change the fact of my mother privilege. I could call my mother if I wanted to, and she would answer, and she might even offer a modicum of comfort and concern, same as she would offer a stranger. I could get that, at least. Rhonda could not. Lee, if you're sure you're fine, Rhonda says, I have to get back to work. Fresh tears sting my eyes. I'm sure. Yeah. The call drops, and I return the phone to my purse. I push through the pain and get out of the car again, this time stepping over the icy patch. The walk to the office isn't too bad, but I can feel a bruise pulsing across my neck and shoulders. By the time my class starts, I've taken 3 Tylenol, and I get through it by sitting in a chair in the front of the room instead of standing and lecturing like I normally do. I feel like maybe I'm moving a beat slower than usual. But my students, a really engaged group of 12 women and 2 men, don't seem to notice. I tell them that they are the only bright spot in an otherwise awful day. I'm sure this weirds them out, but I felt like saying it. Later, when Rhonda gets in the car, she asks how I'm feeling. I tell her I'm fine, and we make the slow crawl through rush hour traffic in silence. The snow is just starting to come down hard as we enter our neighborhood. I pull the car into the driveway and push through the pain again to slowly ease out of the car. When my feet are steady, I notice Rhonda standing next to the driver's side door with her car keys in her hand. Head upstairs and I'll see you in a few, she says. Where are you going? It's snowing. I know, Lee. It'll be all right. But where are you going? Rhonda shakes her head. Just go in the house and get yourself a warm bath. Please? I go inside, run the bath, and try not to worry. Our tub is the clawfoot kind, the kind we'd had in my house growing up. Rhonda thinks I chose this house because of the tub, and she might be right. There were houses in better shape and in better neighborhoods than this one, but only this one had a clawfoot tub. I sink down, letting the water cover my back and shoulders, letting my eyelids close. I guess this is how Rhonda felt the night of the first snow. I was out in it, driving, and she was at home, worried. She had stayed home from work that day to wait for the electrician to come and replace some outlets in the house. Traffic was awful because of the snow and an accident, so by the time I got home, it had been dark for a while. Rhonda had been torn between staying on the phone with me to know I was safe and hanging up so that I wouldn't be distracted. Then my phone died and the dilemma was solved. Now my fully charged phone rests on the floor next to the tub. I distract myself with a childhood game. I soap up my hands and blow bubbles using my fingers in the OK sign position as a makeshift wand. The pain in my back and shoulders begins to subside. I imagine it disappearing into the water mixed in with the soap residue. Eventually, I doze off. I wake up off and on to add hot water and to check my phone. At one point, there's a text from Rhonda, "On my way." I text back, "Love you." No reply. When I wake up again, Rhonda is standing next to the tub holding one of the oversized t-shirts I sleep in. "Your back looks like you've been in a fight with a bear and lost. Come on," she says. "I have something for you downstairs." She's changed out of her work clothes and into a strapless sundress I hadn't seen since before we moved here. I dry off and I follow her downstairs. I smell it before I see it. The pepper hits my nose first, and then the full array of aromas. Onions, peppers, Old Bay, Zatarain's crab boil seasoning. Grocery store bags littered the floor and counters. The kitchen table is covered in newspapers that Rhonda must have bought at the store. My mother always saved old newspapers to cover the picnic table in the backyard. And just like on my mother's table, there are little bowls of melted butter, a bottle of Louisiana hot sauce, and a pitcher of sweet tea. On the stove, the stock pot is full of boiling, bright red water, a tiny, furious ocean full of snow crab legs, potatoes, and ears of corn. We've tried before to get live blue crabs at Holy's, the fresh seafood place everyone recommends, but their shipment comes in early Monday mornings, and they sell out within minutes. I turn to Rhonda. She smiles and throws her arms out wide. "They're frozen, but they're the best cure we got for the winter blues." Just then, I caught on to the song playing on Rhonda's iPod, "Summertime" by DJ Jazzy Jeff and the Fresh Prince. I two-step my way to Rhonda's arms, and we sway each other around and around the kitchen until the crabs are ready and our faces are damp from the moist, salty air. Rhonda fills an aluminum pan with crabs and sets it in the middle of the table. I pour us some tea. "Not that you need my permission," Rhonda says as she joins me at the table. "But it's okay with me if you want to call your mother. I mean, don't let me be the reason you don't call her. And maybe you want to go see her, spend some time with her. She calls, not much, but that means she's leaving space for you in her life." I try to detect any trace of resignation or martyrdom beneath her words, but as is always the case, what Rhonda says is exactly what she means. "Babe," I say, "the space my mother has left for me isn't big enough for two." Rhonda nods, and we dig in. Outside, snow blankets our deck. It will fall all night, and tomorrow, again, will do its bidding.
6: Michelle Beck performed "Snowfall" by Disha Filya. I'm Meg Wolitzer. This story isn't just about the rocky road to love. It's about the moment when a house becomes a home, about how you can keep what you thought you left behind, about really being known by another person, even if you did meet her on the internet. And the physical life here is just so vivid. I swear the cold seeped into my bones as I listened. There's nothing mild in this story, not the weather outside, or for that matter, the weather inside. Our final work is a reminder that all this comfort did come at a cost. Poet Kay Ulande Barrett's song for The Kicked Out is performed by the author. Barrett contributes regularly to magazines such as Asian American Literary Review and The New York Times, and has two published collections, When the Chant Comes and More Than Organs.

The streets are not gold, they lied. I got a rough throat, I got a rough life. The streets are not made with gold, they lied. I got too much queer and brown in me to live their way tonight. And my mama, ooh, she found me. Waist up in you. I said my Catholic Filipina mother, rest her soul, found me. Waist up, drinking you. And my mama said that I was the devil, made this journey here a waste. Couldn't I just make some money, put on some lipstick, some makeup, a knock? It is so hard in this country for us. Couldn't I just behave? My mother said, you have to leave this house. Her spirit filled with ache. My belongings freckled the street. This journey here is not self-made. I say, all you laughing and juking in the alleys. I say, all you sleeping to roaches' cries. I say, all of you couch surfing, despite the fuss and fights. I say, all you kissing, despite those aching cries. Together, we are an anthem, a song, no matter what. Together, we're bigger than all their hetero, cis, straight fuss. Together, we're louder than all the world's unsaid. Together, we're as mighty as our ancestors up from the dead. Because we are bigger than the skylines that hold us. We are bigger than the sirens that stab our hearts. We are bigger than Boys Town progress, rainbow flags, vodka ads, and bars. We are bigger than bleeding our blood up to the stars. Because together, my family, we are a psalm, a prayer, a chant, a riot, a hope, no matter what. And we're bigger than all their hetero, cis, straight, white American fuss. Together, we are larger than all the world's unsets. Together, we're as mighty as our ancestors up from the dead.

Kay Ulande Barrett performed their poem, Song for the Kicked Out. I'm Meg Wolitzer. This powerful work really throws the gauntlet down. While Barrett laments the loss of their previous life, they remind us what they've gained, a right to tell their own story. Stories like this from authors like Michael Cunningham and Ivan E. Coyote help us to see some of the promise of pride fulfilled. LGBTQ people living what we might call ordinary lives with the usual degrees of happiness, sadness, and humor. I lived in the Village in my 20s, right around the corner from Stonewall, which at the time had become a Chinese restaurant that my friends and I frequented. You could have cold sesame noodles and a side of remembering. Wikipedia informs me that over the years, the building has been a bagel shop and a shoe store, and now it's called the Stonewall Inn again. But regardless of what you can buy in that space a year or a decade from now, it'll always have a powerful history. I'm Meg Wolitzer. Thanks for joining me for Selected Shorts. Selected Shorts is produced by Jennifer Brennan and Sarah Montague. Our team includes Matthew Love, Drew Richardson, Mary Shimkin, Vivienne Woodward, and Magdalene Robleski. The readings are recorded by Miles B. Smith. Our programs presented at the Getty Center in Los Angeles are recorded by Phil Richards. Selected Shorts is supported by the Dungannon Foundation. This program is also made possible with public funds from the New York State Council on the Arts, with the support of Governor Kathy Hochul and the New York State Legislature. Selected Shorts is produced and distributed by Symphony Space.

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4: From WABE PRX and the Rollins School of Public Health in Atlanta, this is Health Wanted, the show about our pursuit of better health. I'm Laurel Bristow. Itchy, itchy, scratchy, scratchy. Ooh, I got one down my backy. Nothing takes the fun out of a lovely day outside like being eaten alive.
5: A massive number of mosquitoes that are swarming the area.
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4: This week on the show, we've got the buzz on summer's greatest pest, mosquitoes.
9: Scientists found that when this bacteria is in the mosquito, they feed from somebody who has the virus, dengue for instance, they actually have an inability to pass it on. So the vaccine works like a blocking mechanism for the mosquito, like a vaccine, if you want to see it, on the mosquito side.
4: That's coming up right after this.
10: Live from NPR News in Washington, I'm Ryland Barton. Secretary of State Marco Rubio says Israel and Lebanon have a preliminary peace deal after months of conflict between Israel and Lebanese militant group Hezbollah. Israeli Prime Minister Benjamin Netanyahu says it's a great achievement and that allows his military to remain in territory it occupied in southern Lebanon. A Hezbollah official warned of civil war. President Trump's Religious Liberty Commission has provided recommendations. NPR's Danielle Kurtzleben reports on one way he's trying to cement his base ahead of the midterms.
11: The commission interviewed more than 100 people, some of whom said their religious liberty had been threatened. Texas Lieutenant Governor Dan Patrick served as commission chair.
12: And what was used against them was one phrase that's not in the Constitution, and that phrase is separation of church and state. The left has used that one phrase, that was one line out of one of hundreds of letters by Thomas Jefferson, to batter and hammer people of faith for the last 70 to 80 years.
11: The report recommends that the Justice Department clarify the meaning of separation of church and state. It also recommends strengthening school choice and issuing Know Your Rights posters about religious freedom. Danielle Kurtzleben, NPR News, The White House.
10: President Trump is threatening a 100% tariff on any country that imposes a tax on digital services from the U.S., like search engines, social media sites, and online marketplaces. In an online post, Trump singled out European countries that he said are discussing imminent implementation of taxes on American companies. The Supreme Court has ruled the president does not have unlimited authority to impose tariffs. A federal judge has declared a mistrial in the case of the man accused of starting last year's deadly Palisades fire in L.A. As Steve Futterman reports, a new trial date has been set for October.
13: After 3 days of deliberating, the jury told the judge it was deadlocked and unable to reach a unanimous verdict. After the mistrial was declared, the jury foreman told the court jurors were split 10-2 in favor of acquittal. Defense attorney Steve Haney said he would have preferred a not guilty verdict, but was generally pleased.
14: You know, anytime you get a hung jury, some attorneys look at that as a victory, a 10-2 decision is also pretty resoundingly favorable for the defense.
13: What he wasn't pleased about was the decision by the U.S. Attorney's Office here in L.A. to retry the case. The prosecution said Jonathan Rinderknecht was motivated by anger at society. The defense suggested New Year's Eve fireworks might be the cause. For NPR News, I'm Steve Futterman in Los Angeles.
10: People in Venezuela are desperately searching for loved ones after two powerful earthquakes struck Wednesday. More than 900 deaths have been confirmed and up to 40,000 missing. Thousands are without cell service. The United Nations has urged Venezuela to lift social media restrictions to aid the search. Social media has become crucial for finding missing people. You're listening to NPR News from Washington. A federal lawsuit accuses gas station operators in California of using AI-powered software to illegally collude and raise prices. The proposed class action lawsuit targets companies like Marathon and Circle K for allegedly violating antitrust laws with fuel pricing software Calibrate. The lawsuit says Calibrate helps coordinate high prices and discourages operators from lowering them. The House Oversight Committee has served subpoenas to a billionaire who made payments to Jeffrey Epstein. Lawmakers questioned Leon Black today about his connection with Epstein, but they say he refused to answer some questions, NPR's Ava Berger reports.
15: Lawmakers said Black walked out of the interview when pressed on his ties with Epstein. House Oversight Chair James Comer, a Republican from Kentucky, told reporters that he's now issuing two subpoenas for Black. He says he wants copies of supposed non-disclosure agreements Black allegedly signed with survivors of Epstein's abuse. And he wants to depose Black under oath.
16: This is a result of refusing to answer specific questions about the NDAs and the terms.
15: Black has denied any allegations of wrongdoing. His lawyer says in a statement that Black, quote, never engaged in sex trafficking and, quote, never paid Epstein for access to women. Ava Berger, NPR News.
10: Greece has launched a cash incentive to catch toxic silver-cheeked toadfish. As the invasive species spreads throughout the Mediterranean, the fish's organs contain a deadly neurotoxin. It's damaged fishing nets and reduced catches. Authorities are paying 5 1/3 euros per kilogram, that's $2.75 a pound, to remove the species, which will be frozen and incinerated. It's NPR.
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4: Hello and welcome to Health Wanted from WABE, PRX, and Emory University's Rollins School of Public Health. I'm Laurel Bristow. Each week we cover your need to know public health topics and break down the science behind them in our pursuit of better health. As always, if you have a question for us to answer in a future show, send me a message to healthwanted@wabe.org, or you can also call and leave me a voicemail at 404-888-3630. We open in the heart of the jungle somewhere in the Dominican Republic at an archaeological dig site where they have just discovered an absolutely honking mosquito, perfectly preserved in amber. We will come to learn the blood in the belly of this flying 23-gauge needle is the key to bringing dinosaurs back from extinction and opening the door to deadly chaos. Now, the classic 1993 film Jurassic Park only mentions mosquitoes briefly on the road to dino death and destruction, but in reality, mosquitoes themselves are the deadliest animal in the world. Though an episode of When Animals Attack dedicated to skeeters probably wouldn't pull the ratings networks are hoping for, the little critters kill more than 1 million people a year via the infectious diseases they transmit. Named for the diminutive form of the Spanish and Portuguese word mosca, mosquito means little fly, and they've been committed to a very particular brand of girl power for about 200 million years. In a parallel universe where Nancy Sinatra was actually a giant mosquito, she very well may have written a hit song called "This Proboscis Was Made for Biting," because only females take blood meals. They must, in order to get enough protein to help the growth of their eggs. Males have more of a sweet tooth and only feed on sugars. They couldn't bite you even if they wanted to, which they don't.
18: That doesn't sound very appealing. What else is there?
4: They lack the proper mouthpiece or stylet necessary to break through our skin, and even when scientists have tried to literally serve them blood on a platter, they're uninterested. Pacifist kings. There are 3,500 species of mosquitoes, but fewer than 3% are known to carry diseases that can infect humans. Today, we're just going to focus on the big three mosquitoes, Culex, Anopheles, and Aedes. Focusing on three might seem like a small range, but believe me, these ladies are doing work. If you were to ask me to rank the little bloodsuckers by which is worse, I'd honestly have a hard time because each is uniquely horrifying.
19: Culex.
4: Culex mosquitoes are known as the common house mosquito, but transmit West Nile virus, which is the number one cause of mosquito-borne illness in the U.S. They also transmit St. Louis encephalitis and Japanese encephalitis, named so for their potential to cause brain swelling. The Anopheles mosquito can be thought of as the classic, the timeless, the goat of mosquitoes, but the opposite of goat, the woat, worst of all time. That's because they are responsible for transmitting malaria.
19: Carried by mosquitoes, the malaria parasite continues to have a devastating impact in sub-Saharan Africa, where it kills around 500,000 children each year.
4: You might be surprised to learn that malaria isn't a virus, but a parasite. And in 2024, it was estimated to cause 282 million new cases, 20 million more than the previous year, and 610,000 deaths, with 80% of those deaths happening in children under 5 years old. And the transmission is extremely localized, with the vast majority of cases and deaths happening in Africa. So if Anopheles is the woat of Africa, then Aedes seems to be vying for woat status in every other untapped market. The Aedes families of mosquitoes are responsible for transmitting such viruses as Zika, dengue, yellow fever, and chikungunya. Zika is probably a virus you remember hearing about because even though we've known about the virus since 1947, in 2015 to 2016, there was an outbreak in Brazil that established a connection between Zika infections in pregnancy and neurological birth defects in babies. Yellow fever is a viral disease characterized by jaundice, hence the term yellow fever, and organ failure. There are about 200,000 cases a year, resulting in 30,000 deaths, despite it being a vaccine-preventable disease. But more on that later. Chikungunya and dengue are similar viruses in that they are both terrible, causing fever and horrific joint pain. The nickname for dengue is breakbone fever because that's what it feels like. And unlike other viruses that build your immunity after you've been exposed to them, subsequent dengue infections can have worse symptoms each time. This is because there are four variants within the dengue family, and if you suffer through an infection to one type that creates antibodies, if you get exposed to another type, those antibodies can actually bind to the virus and sort of usher it into your cells more efficiently, putting you at risk for worse symptoms than before. It's a phenomenon known as antibody-dependent enhancement. In the United States, we have all three of these types of mosquitoes, though we don't yet have all the diseases they transmit. So if you're a budding entomologist or just want to know what's biting you, here's some helpful identification tips if you happen to be able to take a look before you smack the bug that's landed right on your friend or family member's forehead. Culex mosquitoes are dark brown or black. They hold their bodies parallel to yours when landing on you and feed at the fringes of daylight at dawn and dusk. Anopheles are also brown and are nighttime feeders, but they have a unique feeding position. Feel free to borrow this little ditty I made up in grad school. Face down, bum up, that's the way Anopheles likes to feed. Aedes are much more distinct, often with black and white striped bodies. One species of Aedes is called the tiger mosquito. They are aggressive biters and will feed all day long. They also prefer to live in cities, which does nothing for the reputation of urban areas being centers of violent crimes. While we have all three kinds of mosquitoes in the U.S., they can only transmit diseases that are available to them, either because a human is infected or in what we'd call an animal reservoir, wild animals that have the pathogens in their bodies. You might not know it, but the CDC was actually founded explicitly with the purpose of stopping malaria in the United States. The U.S. South used to be the heart of the malaria zone before the 1950s. In 1947, the land that the CDC headquarters currently occupies was bought for $10 from Emory University, which is, of course, the home of the Rollins School of Public Health, which is why our campuses are right next to each other. The initial CDC staff of fewer than 400 people got to work spraying insecticides, digging irrigation ditches to clear wetlands, installing window screens, and using preventative treatments, and malaria was eliminated from the U.S. in 1951, never to be seen again. Or was it? Now, it's true that locally transmitted malaria has stayed off the radar since that time, but every year the United States sees about 2,000-ish imported cases of malaria, meaning malaria in people who have recently returned from travel in countries where malaria is much more prevalent and likely got infected there before coming home. However, in 2023, there were at least 9 cases of locally acquired malaria. That is to say, malaria in people who had no recent history of travel and could have only gotten infected by a homegrown mosquito that already had a belly full of Plasmodium parasites.
20: Back now with a search for answers after 9 cases of malaria popped up in the U.S. this summer.
21: Concerns are growing as this marks the first time we're seeing local transmission in the U.S. in 2 decades.
4: Now, 9 cases is not enough to sound the alarms, and we haven't seen additional cases of locally acquired malaria since, so the average person's risk of getting malaria in the U.S. is still extremely low. But it does raise some concerns about what the impact that people traveling from endemic countries, say, for events like the World Cup, along with climate change, could have on the risk of mosquito-borne diseases. Increasing temperatures are expanding mosquito territory throughout the world and extending how long mosquito season can last. Extreme weather events like hurricanes and flooding also mean that there are more habitats for mosquitoes to breed. And droughts requiring water collection and storage also create mosquito breeding grounds. Certain types of mosquitoes, such as Aedes aegypti, also love the increased temps. Research has found higher temperatures make them grow faster,

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2: 2023, 130, and in 2024, 304, more than doubling each year. And Nepal, which had zero cases before 2004, had over 50,000 cases in 2022, and nearly 100 people died.
3: Now, the dengue epidemic in Nepal, it's surging. More than 50,000 people have been infected so far this year, and at least 20 people have died from the infection that has reached all 77 districts.
2: So, what do people do? How do they protect themselves? Aside from stopping climate change, which is already on the to-do list. We have a few different choices. So, let's begin with the American favorite of personal responsibility. If your body is a temple, how do you build a permanent mosquito net around it? One option is literal nets. Bed nets in areas with a high burden of mosquito-borne diseases are a staple of public health, but they have their limitations. Most nets these days are treated with insecticides to prevent and deter mosquitoes, but like most persistent pests, they've begun to grow resistant. However, a recent study was released on the second generation of insecticides in bed nets, and that found that they reduced the risk of infection by up to 55% compared to old insecticides. But bed nets have other limitations. They have to be used properly, and they only work for evening or night-biting mosquitoes. Another option is to use EPA-registered repellents that contain active ingredients such as DEET, picaridin, or for those of us who want to be reminded of our college roommate who played competitive hacky sack and now teaches yoga in Costa Rica,
4: what's Pravita?
2: Oil of lemon eucalyptus also works. And just a quick reminder, the bad reputation DEET has comes from a few cases of people who either had seizures from consuming it or used far too much for far too long. Proper use of DEET is safe and has not been shown to increase cancer risk. If you can't prevent mosquito bites externally, we also have a few internal options to reduce disease. If you've ever visited a malaria-endemic country for a time, your doctor has likely prescribed an anti-malarial such as doxycycline or Malarone. These can be highly effective at preventing the illness by killing the parasites before they can fully develop in your liver or blood cells. Depending on the pill, they need to be taken daily or weekly and continued for a time after leaving the malaria area. They can also have some unpleasant side effects, so aren't ideal for people who live in endemic areas. Take it from me, Malarone can give you some weird and vivid dreams. When I was traveling to Mozambique, my first Malarone dream was that I had fractal-shaped cuts in the tops of my thighs, and when I squatted down, multicolored gummy worms pushed out of them like it was the Ken Kesey edition of the Play-Doh factory.
5: Wow, man!
2: The obvious question is, of course, what about vaccines? And the answer is not great. For U.S. travelers, there's a chikungunya vaccine that became available in the U.S. at the end of 2023 that was highly effective in the phase 3 clinical trial. Yellow fever actually does have an affordable and effective single-dose vaccine that gives lifetime immunity, but vaccines are only as good as vaccinations, meaning you have to get shots in arms, and that can be hard to do in low-income or remote areas which suffer the greatest burden of disease. Malaria finally got two options for pediatric vaccines within the last few years. Each option recommends 4 doses starting at age 5 months, and both were shown to reduce malaria by half in the first year of life, which is when kids are most susceptible. But 4 doses is a lot and can be hard to get to everyone in need. There was a 13% reduction in death attributed to the vaccine, so as my mom would say, it's better than a poke in the eye with a sharp stick. When it comes to dengue, the United States has nothing at the moment.
6: Just wanted to apologize, and I hope you forgive me.
2: Which is bad news for people who live in Puerto Rico, where dengue is more common. The issue of antibody-dependent enhancement, which I mentioned earlier as prior infections potentially making subsequent infections worse, has made development really hard because, just like an infection, vaccination also produces antibodies. There was a dengue vaccine that was available to kids aged 9 to 16 who lived in areas of high prevalence, but it was only available to kids who had a laboratory-confirmed prior infection with dengue, because a study in the Philippines found that if you gave the vaccine to kids who never had dengue and then they were exposed to dengue, it made it worse, which is not how vaccines should work. And I say was because in April of 2024, Sanofi Pasteur, which manufactured the vaccine, announced it was going to stop production. Having to get dengue before you could get a dengue vaccine.

0: vaccine and then having to get a lab test to prove it meant that there was low demand, and they have decided it's not worth the cost. There's another pediatric dengue vaccine approved by the WHO in 2024, but the producer could not provide some clinical trial data the FDA wanted and pulled their application from the U.S. market. But Americans aren't really the target audience for any of these vaccines, at least not yet. And the places where they are desperately needed have a much harder time accessing them due to cost. Better than having control of our own bodies would be if we could control the bodies of those tiny little menaces. A great option that everyone should be practicing is reducing the places where mosquitoes can lay eggs. 3 out of 4 stages of their life cycles are either in or near water. So making sure there's no standing water around your property can do a lot to reduce numbers.
1: Dry land is not a myth! I've seen it!
0: Make sure empty flower pots, tires, garbage cans, etc. that are left outside are turned over to avoid collecting water. For things like pet bowls, bird baths, ponds, or wading pools that can't be dumped out, buy some mosquito dumps, which are a formulation of a bacterium that are lethal to mosquito larvae, but harmless to humans, animals, and other insects like bees. You can even use dunks to create a trap to lure mosquitoes into ending their own lineage. Fill a bucket with water and put some yard waste on top, leaves and grass and such, and then put the dunks in the water. Mosquitoes will be attracted to the water to lay eggs in a natural birthing pool, which would make the crunchiest of moms jealous. But those eggs will never hatch, and over time, the population will be reduced. There are, of course, bodies of water much too big to be treated with dunks, and in those cases, we turn to science to try and control the ability of mosquitoes to harbor and pass on disease. One novel method that's showing incredible promise uses harmless bacteria to infect mosquito lineages for generations and is proving to reduce the incidence of both yellow fever and dengue in areas where it's been used. Who would have thought that the key to fighting infections that mosquitoes give us would be to give them infections first? When we come back, we'll talk to Dr. Gonzalo Vasquez Prokopek about the ways in which researchers are trying to stop mosquito-borne diseases at the source, including how the small Wolbachia bacteria might be the solution to the global threat of dengue. That's coming up right after this.
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0: You're listening to Health Wanted. I'm Laurel Bristow. Now, we just went through a deep dive on mosquitoes and why those little ladies can be such a big deal. So I'm thrilled to talk more with today's guest, Dr. Gonzalo Vasquez Prokopek, who is an expert on buzzing and biting bugs and doing some extremely cool work using harmless bacteria to infect mosquitoes and limit their ability to spread disease. Dr. Vasquez Prokopek is a professor at Emory University's Department of Environmental Sciences, where he works on the intersection of ecology and public health. He uses his research on vector-borne diseases we've been talking about, like dengue, West Nile, and Chagas, which is a disease for a different day, to improve global health outcomes. Gonzalo, welcome to the show. Thank you so much for being here.
10: Thank you for having me.
0: So we have just spent, you know, the last little bit talking about mosquito-borne diseases, which are also known as vector-borne diseases, of course, diseases that insects carry and transmit to humans. So can you just let us know a little bit more about what your specific research focuses on and how you got into this field?
10: Yeah, so, you know, you have people researching mosquitoes because they're doctors sometimes, because they're epidemiologists. I took a different path. I'm actually trained as a biologist, particularly as a population ecologist. And if you think of insects, you are looking at an organism. And that organism has its own biology, its own behavior. So my interest is really in trying to bridge the knowledge we can obtain from these tiny ladies, but also males, because male mosquitoes are important, to basically not only understand how important they are in the transmission of different pathogens, but ultimately, how can we use that knowledge to really improve not only the current tools, but also identify novel approaches to control them. And why? Because the threat of vector-borne diseases is not only increasing, but also is becoming closer to us, you know, as mosquitoes adapt and invade different places.
0: I think that's really important. And it seems like it's a really novel approach for someone with your background to do this, because I think most of us, you know, think about mosquitoes as this problem, as these vectors of disease. But it seems like maybe you're taking more of a holistic approach where you recognize their importance to the ecology. And so it involves looking at methods that don't just, you know, kill them with insecticides. It's the impact of how do we protect ourselves, but also maintain the important ecology of mosquitoes.
10: Absolutely. And again, a difference between mosquito or vector-borne disease diseases and what we call directly transmitted human-to-human pathogens is that in order for a vector-borne disease to happen, we need to have three components, right? So we need to have a pathogen, we need to have, you know, a mosquito, and we need to have a reservoir or a host, which is in this case humans, but also it could be other animals. And the important component is that those three components have to happen in an environment. We cannot disassociate mosquitoes from the places where they're found, and the changes on those environments as we look at climatic or environmental conditions that are, of course, changing as we look into the future. So it is really a holistic approach to begin with, because to look at humans, we need to understand their behavior. We need to look at when and where they're actually contacting mosquitoes, but also we have to look at the same from the other, from the bug, and understand that they're not just entities that randomly bump into people. They actually have preferences and approaches they use to very uniquely find us and you know, take our blood.
0: So when we're looking at mosquitoes from a holistic approach, then what are the kind of options for vector control that your lab specifically is looking at?
10: Yeah, so we've been, you know, fortunate to receive funding from multiple agencies. A lot of that actually was triggered, believe it or not, by a public health emergency. Because when the Zika epidemic or emergence was declared, you know, by the WHO, there was a big problem, which is we didn't know what methods could be used to prevent, you know, those very severe, you know, signs and symptoms that, you know, Zika creates, particularly newborns. So that realization that very few methods have enough evidence to prove that a country could use led us, my group, and others to start looking deeply into what works, what doesn't, and when a method doesn't work, why. And in addition to that, we start looking at, well, some of the methods that are implemented have 50 years, even more, time of implementation, but there might be new methods that we can start exploiting and exploring now that do not rely in the overuse of insecticides, although insecticides are a key component, a key pillar on vector control. And because of that, I think we can look at what we do in my lab as these two-pronged approach, you know, understanding the classic and, you know, envisioning the future.
0: It's something that I have personally been very interested in, this idea of using Wolbachia bacteria to prevent infections with other viruses like dengue. Can you talk us through how that process works and how that how you get these mosquitoes to be infected with this bacteria?
10: Your interest is shared by many, because they're very, sometimes when you look at science, there are very few breakthroughs that you could identify as a before after in scientific research. And some investigators from, you know, Monash University in Australia start looking at a bacteria that is naturally occurring in insects. 60% of them have this bacteria. But the mosquito that carries dengue doesn't. And that bacteria is called Wolbachia pipientis. You know, for short, we call it Wolbachia. Now, in organisms like flies, Wolbachia actually has very big benefits. It actually prevents them from getting infections, fungal infections or viral infections, even can offset mutations in the reproductive system that actually make them reproduce, even by having those mutations.
0: So it's a beneficial bacteria. It's like, yeah, when, you know, wellness influencers talk about probiotics and your gut health.
10: Exactly.
0: It's the equivalent of fly wellness to have
10: it's
0: this
10: like
0: bacteria.
10: It's like a symbiont. That's how it's called. So they're mutual benefits. Now, these scientists, what they did is they micro-injected, because these bacteria grows in the cytoplasm, so it lives inside the cell. They were able to, after millions of tries, micro-inject the bacteria into the Aedes aegypti mosquito, which is the vector of dengue. And because of that, they now open a new door of research, because these mosquitoes that now have the bacteria, they are not genetically modified. The bacteria is the same bacteria you find in fruit flies or in other mosquitoes. But what the bacteria does are two things that are really powerful for mosquito control. One of them is that the scientists found that when this bacteria is in the mosquito, if they feed from somebody who has the virus, dengue for instance, they actually have an inability to pass it on. So the vaccine works like a blocking mechanism for the mosquito, like a vaccine, if you want to see it, on the mosquito side.
0: Do they know the mechanism why that happens? Is it just like, well, the cell is full of this bacteria, so there's no room for a virus?
10: It has to do with metabolic changes in the cell that actually make the cells less suitable for the virus, and people are still trying to understand. The same as we knew DEET, for instance, it's a method we use for repellency. We didn't know how it worked for a long time. We just knew it worked until they start looking at the antennae of the mosquito and their brains, which are, of course, tiny. So then what happens with this method, because the mosquitoes can block transmission, you know, the approach is that if you can grow millions of them and release them, then they are going to be replacing the native population because of a second mechanism that is common, and this is really critical for Wolbachia, which is something called cytoplasmic incompatibility. And that's a scary word as my last name, but what it means is basically if you have bacteria, Wolbachia, in your cells, and particularly in your reproductive cells, if you are a male with Wolbachia mating with a female without Wolbachia, that offspring is going to be inviable. Which means when you release males and females, the females with Wolbachia will reproduce, but the females without Wolbachia are going to be at a disadvantage of being replaced by the Wolbachia carriers. The second approach, which is the one that we're studying with collaborators in Mexico and Michigan State, is called suppression. And it relies on this idea of cytoplasmic incompatibility. So if we release males, millions of them, they're going to be reproducing with the females that are out there, and as they reproduce, females won't lay eggs. And it's basically like a biological insecticide. So we, males, forgot to say this, but they do not feed on blood. They feed on nectar. So there's only minimum nuisance to people. And then the idea is if you can do this to scale, we have evidence from agriculture, something called the sterile insect technique, that proves that if you do that at scale, you could actually not only reduce but suppress populations at a large scale. There are continental suppression of flies in the Americas due to this model.
0: So the kind of intervention that you're doing could, you know, not only reduce disease by the fact that there are fewer mosquitoes in general, but also reduce the nuisance of mosquitoes biting if males don't bite.
10: Exactly. Now, there's a big caveat on that, is that Aedes aegypti is the most efficient vector of disease in the world. Mm-hmm. And what that means is they can transmit dengue at very low numbers. The mosquitoes that people react to are actually other species. Aedes aegypti is going to be flying low and biting your ankles, and by the time you realize the mosquito bit you, is far away. And because of that, you know, part of what we're doing, and it's really critical, is a lot of community sensitization and engagement to tell them not only about this method. Keep in mind that for centuries, you know, or decades in many countries, the only message people received is mosquitoes are bad, we have to kill them. Now we're telling them mosquitoes are good, or some of them are good, the ones we're releasing them, and there's no need to kill them because they're doing a different business. So for that, community engagement is really critical, not only where we work, anywhere where, you know, this method is being deployed.
0: Right. You don't want to spend all the money to infect male mosquitoes with Wolbachia and release them only to have people spray them to death, right?
10: Yeah, or it could be that, you know, changes in the epidemiology would make that, you know, that there are other vector-borne diseases like West Nile. So we have to tell them that this mosquito is targeting a specific virus and a specific system. But also there's evidence from India and other places where genetically modified mosquitoes were released. And because the community was not involved, there was a big pushback. And sometimes it's easy to forget that we have the privilege of going into these places and working with people and addressing their problems. This soon, you know, if people start realizing that we're just using their house and their community as a lab, we're experimenting with them, that's where all my ethical barriers fall apart. So I think it's very critical to address and acknowledge that we here are just one piece of a big puzzle. And sometimes, you know, when we are in meetings, I always say there's not a magic bullet. It's never going to be for mosquito control. There are methods that work, but sometimes in the context, they do not work. And I think part of the challenge, you know, in bringing evidence into action is not to forget the idea that, you know, the same as it happens with vaccines, that just because a tool has a level of evidence, it means that everybody's going to adopt it blindly without actually questioning the science or even, you know, the ethical consequences of it.
0: If you're just joining us, this is Health Wanted, and I'm your host, Laurel Bristow, joined today by Dr. Gonzalo Vasquez Procopec to talk all about mosquitoes. If Wolbachia is good for dengue, is it good for any other viruses? Or even like malaria is a parasite, what options do you have for vector control for things like malaria?
10: Yeah, so unfortunately, again, talking about these no magic bullets, there's something about viruses and Wolbachia that actually are critical, you know, and it relates to how the bacteria might be influencing them. But it doesn't work the same with parasites, which is what malaria is. And for that, you know, there are other approaches. One is, you know, looking at the suppression, so maybe releasing males might be, or others, you know, there are actually genetically modified mosquitoes being released in Djibouti to control an invasive mosquito in Africa. So I'm not saying, and it's easy to say that GMOs are all bad, but what happens is there are tools that need to be addressed and assessed before we rule them out. In Key West, we have mosquitoes that are genetically modified being released with some level of impact. The evidence is being gathered. But because of that, because this problem between community, it's difficult just to rely on Wolbachia. Mm-hmm. So then other things we do in my lab is we look at novel approaches to apply insecticides that are more rational. And a method that we developed over, you know, almost a decade is called targeted indoor residual spraying, which is let's understand the behavior of the mosquito, and instead of just creating a cloud of chemicals in the air, let's target the application where they're resting. So instead of the molecule of the chemical going into the air to catch the mosquito, we have the mosquito getting into contact with that molecule.
0: And I think that's really important too, because I feel like for a long time we've been told, you know, the risk of insecticide to pollinators can be really detrimental, and people worrying about honeybees and those local impacts. So to be able to put it in a place where it will actually impact just mosquitoes seems like a really worthwhile endeavor. I'm just curious, do you have a favorite mosquito? Not necessarily one that's good, but your one that is most interesting to study to you?
10: That's a very interesting question. I'll start with a comment. So we live in a very divided world, right? So it's very difficult to find agreement about anything. Politics, what do you eat, your favorite candy. But I always find something that people agree on, which is everybody hates mosquitoes or ticks. So then, you know, it's difficult to think of mosquitoes as my favorite. Now, what I would encourage people is to look at some mosquito species could be beautiful. And I have photos of Sabaites, which are these mosquitoes that live in the jungle that have feathery legs and blue-green colors. And I think instead of demonizing mosquitoes, we have to think of this amazing evolutionary machine that has adapted not only to survive on blood, but also exploit us. So we are a benefit for them in many ways. And I think because of that, I enjoy, you know, seeing mosquitoes and what they do, but also I'm fascinated about their complexity and biology, you know?
0: That's great. I mean, to look at mosquitoes as a beautiful engineered creature of evolution. They have been around since the age of the dinosaurs. What do you do in your personal life to protect yourself from mosquitoes? And what can, you know, the public do to protect themselves from mosquitoes?
10: There are two levels, right? You know, I've been talking about population control, but there's something called personal protection, which is what do you do? So repellents are the best tool we have at hand. You know, people tend to assume that it's a chemical and you know, it might be bad. And some people are sensitive to them. And I address that, you know, being a big problem. But in my hand, you know, what I do is when I travel the tropics, well, one of the few things I carry with me anywhere I go is repellents. Why? When there is an outbreak of dengue, the first thing that runs out of the shelf is repellent.
0: And are you talking about like DEET-based repellents?
10: Yeah, generally the CDC recommended products, you know, DEET is one of them. It's what I'll use. There are many different products out there that people, even when the emergence of Zika, just to give you an idea, there was a word in the internet about like, you know, Victoria's Secret's bombshell perfume as being repellent. So it was funny. We actually evaluated it, you know. So some of the...
0: Did it work?
10: No, it doesn't.
0: Oh,
10: So then there are claims that, you know, people can make, even personal observation. But let's keep in mind that in mosquitoes sometimes bite people differently, and that's another big question of why. But more importantly, you know, if you go to an area like what I do, you know, which is work, but, you know, research, I don't go on flip-flops and shorts, right? So I wear long pants and long sleeves, so I prevent those bites. But, you know, insecticide-treated clothing is tricky because in some areas, mosquitoes are resistant to those chemicals, but they're not resistant to DEET or picaridin. So those tend to be good. The other one is to be mindful. So it's not that you have to wear repellent all the time. So it's just knowing a bit of where you're going and what the activity of the mosquito is. It's important. And, you know, in other conversations, when journalists ask me, you know, about what to do, I know many people are traveling to the tropics, and I always explain that you are going to a place that will potentially have a risk of dengue, even if the virus is not visible to you. Also, keep in mind that when you travel, you have to exercise the same practice.
0: Yeah, I think I would personally rather have a little DEET on me than get something that is colloquially known as breakbone fever. Also, I wouldn't want to be the person that potentially brings dengue back to the United States if it's in my blood for mosquitoes to then feed upon me and spread it around.
10: You know, one of the best practices is if you're going to a place and you know that place has dengue and you potentially have been exposed to mosquitoes, 80% of people who are exposed to dengue will be asymptomatic. So they're going to come back and potentially have no symptoms whatsoever. But if you live in an area where Aedes aegypti mosquito, the vector, is in southern Florida and Texas, California, one of the simplest practices is just to keep using repellent for about a week.
0: Oh, wow.
10: Why? Because you're preventing the local mosquitoes from acquiring the infection. And it's not about I have a fever, I put repellent. You know, there's an 80% chance of you not knowing whether you actually got exposed.
0: That's an incredible tip that I feel like I have not heard before. So, yeah, if you come back from a tropical vacation in a dengue endemic area, then wear repellent for an extra week to make sure that you don't spread that on to anyone else. So here in Georgia, what mosquito is like the most relevant for the population here? And what, if any, viruses does that transmit?
10: You know, they're the mosquitoes that bite during the day and the mosquitoes that bite during the night. That's how people think about it. And there are two different species. It's not the same species. The ones that bite during the day is called Aedes albopictus, and that's not, you know, transmitting much, at least that we know of in Georgia. But the one we have to think about is what's called a southern house mosquito. It's a brown color, you know, mosquito that is scientific name is Culex quinquefasciatus. And that mosquito is the main vector of West Nile virus. Georgia historically has had transmission of West Nile with different intensities in different years. Transmission tends to peak between October and November, and it's associated with people spending time outdoors in early evening, late afternoon. So again, that's the mosquito that people should be mindful, particularly because West Nile has been transmitted and we've had outbreaks of West Nile in the past. So this year doesn't seem to be particularly problematic at this time of year, but because we're far from October, you know, the best thing we can do is just be mindful that in the afternoon, evening, bugs can be the riskiest ones for us.
0: So it's a good idea for people in Georgia to check around their property, make sure they don't have standing water that these mosquitoes can breed in. And then once we get into the later months in October, November, that would also be a good time that I think most people forget about applying bug repellent, that they should keep vigilant for that.
10: Yeah, between now and then, right? So the cases start increasing generally around, you know, August, and then September, October peaks, and then start going down.
0: Got it.
10: So it's... Is that when we just start feeling that the heat from Georgia is leaving us a bit? So that's when, you know,
0: you let your guard down, and then it really...
10: Exactly.
0: Everybody starts getting bit outside. Well, thank you so much again, Gonzalo, for joining us today. If you are interested in mosquitoes or in vector control, you can follow his work at prokopeklab.org. That's P-R-O-K-O-P-E-C. After a short break, we are going to be answering your questions. This is Health Wanted with Laurel Bristow, and we'll be right back.
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11: guys, this is H. Johnson, inviting you to join me for Blues Classics. Dreaming. We could turn back the clock with Ray Charles, I was only dreaming. Johnny Winter and his slide guitar, Buddy Guy, Muddy Waters. That's Blues Classics tonight at 10 on 90.1 WABE.
0: Welcome back to Health Wanted. I'm Laurel Bristow. This episode, we've been talking all about skeeters. So if you missed any of that, feel free to go back and listen at wabe.org/healthwanted or wherever you get your podcasts. But now it's my favorite part of the show, the Q&A. Each week, we'll jump into the mailbag to answer your questions on public health. So if you have a question about this episode or a completely different topic, send it to me at healthwanted@wabe.org or also call and leave me a voicemail at 404-888-3630. But here with our first question is our producer, Ollie.
12: Hi, Laurel.
0: Hi, Ollie.
12: My skin is just crawling from all the talk of mosquitoes.
0: I know, I feel itchy.
12: Starting out with a total recall.
13: Oh! Get ready for a surprise.
0: Ooh, total recall. Here we go. Nara Organics is putting out a voluntary recall of their powdered infant formula out of an abundance of caution for potential contamination with Clostridium botulinum. So if you have any Nara Organics powdered baby formula, which was sold at Target and online, stop using it immediately. This is the same bacteria that was responsible for the infant botulism outbreak that happened as a result of contamination of ByHeart infant formula last fall. ByHeart actually recommended its users switch to Nara Organics when that outbreak was happening, and now Nara is concerned about potential contamination of their product. Three infants who were hospitalized for botulism all had used the product, and even though none of the Nara Organics products have tested positive for the bacteria, they are agreeing to recall everything to be safe, as the source of the infections are investigated. Two outbreaks of C. botulinum linked to baby formula in 7 months is not great, particularly when Nara Organics billed itself as a product that goes through multiple levels of testing. It is worrisome that something in the ingredients or processing is being missed, and I hope that the FDA gets more serious about the food supply for a population as vulnerable as infants.
12: Yeah, that's scary.
0: Yeah, very much.
14: Now it is all up to you.
15: Great.
12: Next, we have a voicemail from listener Beth.
16: Hi, Laurel. My name's Beth. I'm a longtime listener from Boise, Idaho, here in the USA. I'm a mom of two young kids, and I've recently been introduced to the world of oral facial myofunctional therapy. And I'm just curious of the legitimacy of what seems like a newly popular treatment for kids for a range of ailments, from mouth breathing to sleeping disorders. Thanks to the algorithm on my Instagram feed, there's all things myotherapy sprinkled with a couple ads for mouth tape and all sorts of straws to improve kids' airways. And I'm just wondering, is any of this legit? Just hoping for some guidance and just curious, you know. Thanks.
0: So there are a class of recognized disorders called orofacial myofunctional disorders, which are caused by musculature issues in the mouth and surrounding facial muscles, which can result in issues with tongue position, leading to problems with breathing, swallowing, and speech production. A good example of this is something like a tongue thrust, where the tongue is pressed too far forward, impacting the ability to keep the mouth closed, or speech issues that could result from genetics or environment, like excessive thumb sucking that changes the shape of the front of the mouth. To address these issues, one approach is oral facial myofunctional therapies to improve muscle tone and tongue positions and have their benefits in certain contexts. But like a lot of things, it tends to get overhyped or sold as a cure-all for things that it's not really appropriate for. It's also largely a complementary practice that should be used with an interdisciplinary team to address certain issues. These would be things like swallowing issues, excessive mouth breathing, drooling, tongue thrusts, or even recovery from jaw surgery. The evidence for benefits when it comes to physiological issues that result from orofacial myofunctional disorders varies, depending on what issue we're trying to improve. There's pretty good evidence for it improving swallowing or drooling issues, and some plausible evidence for improving mouth breathing. But while certain myofunctional therapy exercises that target muscle tone can be part of an approach that will ultimately improve speech, which usually includes other things like articulation therapy or phonological therapy, the evidence for these interventions to improve speech disorders is pretty limited. As for the straws, there's some big flashy companies making a lot of claims about how their water bottles improve sleep apnea, but per usual, the research section is sorely lacking, including only a clinical trial for 40 people that has yet to be published, and a subjective survey with no control group that reported snoring went from somewhat loud to soft or quiet. So unless straws for your kids are recommended by a speech-language pathologist who has training in OMT and has assessed your kids can benefit from it, I would be hesitant to purchase any of that.
12: Our next listener question. Every time I take a break from the gym, when I come back, I get really sick, like in bed for 2 days. Is that normal?
0: Yeah, so this is known as the barbell flu. It is a well-documented thing that happens. I mean, well-documented on the internet. It's something that quite a few people report experiencing. And not only after a break, but just after strenuous workouts generally. Now, while it hasn't been specifically studied, there are a few theories for what could cause it. The most likely cause is overexertion. You take a few weeks off, you think you can just jump back in where you left off. So you work out a bit too hard, maybe forget to hydrate, and it makes you feel ill. There's also some research that after prolonged strenuous exercise, there's a dip in immune function, which can potentially leave a window open for viral or bacterial infections, which, you know, the gym is full of. Close quarters, heavy breathing, skin contact on shared equipment can all contribute to an increased risk of infection and illness. So if you are heading back to the gym after some time off, ease in. Make sure you hydrate and wipe down equipment and wash your hands. If you are a regular gym goer, make sure you give yourself recovery time or your body will make it for you.
12: All right, our next listener question. Hi, Laurel. I would like to know if there's any reason why people under 50 who've had chickenpox shouldn't get the shingles vaccine. I've heard horror stories of folks getting shingles in their 30s and 40s, but also heard that the efficacy of the shingles vaccine wanes over time and you can't get a booster. What's the deal? Jackie.
0: Hi, Jackie. So there are a couple of reasons that we don't recommend the shingles vaccine to people under 50. Just as a quick background, chickenpox is caused by a virus called varicella zoster. And after you have chickenpox infection, the virus can lie dormant in your body and then years later be reactivated into shingles. So the first reason we don't recommend the shingles vaccine to people under 50 is that their likelihood of getting shingles is much lower. One of the greatest risk factors for progression is a weakened immune system, which happens with age. While it's not unheard of to get shingles under 50, it is rarer. And you are correct. There currently is no booster for the shingles vaccine. So we don't want to give it too early and have immunity wane when you're at greatest risk for developing shingles and having a particularly bad outcome later in life. Now, why are there no boosters? Because we haven't invested in creating one. The Shingrix vaccine protects for at least 7 years, and we just don't have data to support giving another dose later on. This is another example of the cost-benefit trade-off in public health decisions. The vaccine was tested in people over 50 because that's who starts to be at greatest risk, so that's who it gets recommended to. We don't really have information about the efficacy in people younger than that, and the risks are smaller, so the benefits overall are smaller as well. Now, it might seem nice to just offer everyone anything that they might want, but there is actually a lot of calculation that goes into making recommendations on a population level.
12: It's time for the Sick of the Week.
0: Sick of the Week. Sick of the Week. Here we go. New World Screwworm is back, baby. You thought you could forget about that one, but you were wrong. We were worried that the little beasts would breach our borders last summer, and they did not, but they are here now, with 16 cases in U.S. livestock and one dog. If you don't know what I'm talking about or blocked our previous Q&A on the subject from your brain, here is a refresher. New World Screwworm, which is actually a fly and not a worm, used to be endemic to the U.S., but we eradicated them in 1966 by releasing hundreds of thousands of sterile flies. You see, you can breed flies and then expose them to radiation so that when you release them in the wild, the sterile males will mate with females who lay eggs that won't hatch, and over time, the flies die out. It's very convenient that the females only mate once over their lifespan of a few weeks because it means you reduce the population over time. Once we eradicated the flies from the U.S., we continued to keep them south of Panama using this process to create what was known as a biological barrier to keep the flies from moving north. But winter of 2024 to 2025, the flies breached the biological barrier and started moving up through Mexico, which was bad news because unlike regular fly larvae that eats dead animals, these larvae have a taste for living flesh. Female flies are attracted to the smell from wounds and other openings like the mouth, nose, eyes, or genitals. Wounds as small as a bug bite can attract a female to lay 200 to 300 eggs at a time, and she can lay up to 3,000 eggs during her lifespan. The eggs hatch into larvae, which burrow into and feed on the living flesh, hence the name screwworm. Once they are done feeding, they drop to the ground to burrow into the soil and then emerge as flies. Now they have finally been seen in American animals close to the border. When I talked about screwworms last summer, I said that for once it seemed like we were being proactive about something, but the wheels of bureaucracy move slowly. We were supposed to have a sterile fly factory in Mexico up and running by this year, and we were investing in reopening a previously closed fly factory in Texas so that we could start dropping irradiated flies on the border to stop the spread by the end of 2025. But the Texas factory only broke ground in April of 2026 and isn't expected to be operational until next year. And work on the plant in Mexico is also not finished, which means the only operational plant is in Panama, and that's only producing 100 million flies a week, far short of the estimated 500 million we need to combat a reinfestation. We have, however, conditionally approved some experimental therapies to treat infestations, though I think we all agree prevention is ideal. If you are a pet owner on the U.S.-Mexico border, you should make it a habit to regularly check animals for any potential infestations in open wounds or scratches, as well as openings such as the eyes, nose, or mouth. Veterinarians will be an important player in identifying outbreaks and tracking them, and they'll be able to prescribe treatments, so pay attention if your pets look like they are in discomfort. Interestingly, biotech is proposing a different answer to the problem of screwworm infestation. Colossal Biosciences, the company we talked about in our CRISPR episode, who wants to de-extinct the woolly mammoth, but so far has settled for cloning celebrity dogs, says that it can eradicate screwworms permanently if only regulators would approve their gene editing. The company claims that they can use a gene drive to make female flies infertile, a trait that would be passed on generation to generation. So first-generation females wouldn't be able to lay eggs, and any edited males who mated with still fertile females would pass the trait on to their daughters, who then wouldn't be able to have babies, effectively killing the species in a short amount of time. Playing God and exterminating a whole species is a risky game, so no intervention like this has ever been approved before, so it would be surprising if this gets the green light this time, but the economic impact of flesh-eating worms on the U.S. beef and milk industry might sway regulators. It will certainly be an interesting thing to see what, if anything, happens. So, this week's Sick of the Week is going to screwworms. You took a little break, and now you're back. That's all the time we have. Don't forget, you can submit your public health questions to healthwanted@wabe.org or by calling 404-888-3630. Health Wanted with Laurel Bristow is produced by WABE in Atlanta and distributed by PRX. The show is a production of Emory's Rollins School of Public Health in collaboration with WABE. This episode was produced by me, Laurel Bristow, Elizabeth K. Mendez, and Kevin Rinker, with additional production from Claire Streisick. Original music by Matt Owen. Special thanks to Dean Danny Fallon, Scotty Crow, Catherine Graves, Kelly Jordan, Douglas Bell, Jess Silva, Rashad Pitts, Brittany Beerley, and Ollie Turner. 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

I'm H. Johnson, and I'm your procurer, so to speak, for blues classics. Right here from 90.1 FM WABE. It's that time, blues time. So without further ado, let's get the ball rolling with Aretha Franklin. Maybe she's singing this for me. Going Down Slow.

Aretha Franklin going down slow here on Blues Classics from WABE. Amplifying Atlanta? Yes, we are. And we're doing also with the Spiders. The Spiders are going to do You're the One, You're the Only One I'll Ever Love. The Spiders.

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He's a great blues bass player, also sings and has composed a lot of blues tunes that became hits. His name is Willie Dixon. Willie Dixon. And he says, here, I got a razor.

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1: 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Then I'll pull his teeth and clip his nails. A razor, man. I got a chip that's a cinch. 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Now look. 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Yeah, I can peel it and then slice it before it hit the floor. 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

Deep Blue Organ Trio, A Deeper Blue. We're doing what Lorenz Alexandra is insisting that we do for her, play her some blues.

There you have Lorez. Lorez Alexandria, Play Me the Blues. Memphis Slim, well, I don't know how much meat you've got on your bones, but let's see what you do with the blues.

Memphis Slim USA. Here's Paul Rogers standing around crying. We did that earlier, didn't we? Yes, we did. Been a while, so we thought we'd do it again.

Rogers standing around crying. Two times in one program. How about that, sports fans? Two wrongs don't make a right, or do they? Ollie Nightingale says two wrongs make a right. Let's see what he says.

wrongs make a right. Ollie Nightingale. He is a jazz man who can do the blues. His name is Rahsaan Roland Kirk. He gives us a visit from the blues.

Kelly Hunt, A Visit from the Blues and Then a Sweet Goodbye by Kelly Hunt. Earl Hooker, Have You Ever, or Is You, I should say it the way he has it printed here, Is You Ever Seen a One-Eyed Woman Cry? Not Have You Ever Seen, Is You Ever Seen

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Okay, John Nemeth, blues hit big time. We've heard from a few jazz people tonight on Blues Classics because they play the blues with authenticity. We've heard from the Deep Blue Organ Trio and Lorez Alexandria singing. Now we're going to hear from Wes Montgomery, one of the greatest jazz and blues guitarists you want to hear. This one is called the West Coast Blues.

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Now we're going to do it again. Blues hit big time. Now this is the second time we've done the same tune twice, mainly because they sound so good and there's some space between them to make it feasible.

0: Sugar Ray and the Blue Stars. They were preceded by John Nemeth. We mentioned that. Did we mention that? John Nemeth did the blues big time. Okay. Here's Detroit Junior.
1: Junior, wake up. You going to work today?
2: Hmm.

0: he don't know. But I'll have too much wiggle. What did it say, babe?
1: It said you were fine.
0: What?
2: Is there a Detroit senior? Well, anyway, there's a Detroit junior. Call my job. Yeah, get me fired. Get me fired. No, actually, let's call my job. Here's something that's interesting from Little Esther, or known in her older years as Esther Phillips. She started out as a Little Esther. Here she is to do In the Evening When the Sun Goes Down.

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Little Willie John, suffering with the blues. Somewhere

Little Willie John, Suffering with the Blues. 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Here's another little. 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How about some Little Milton? 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

0: Neil Milton on Blues Classics. Here's a tune I like. I heard this when I was a kid. I like the premise behind it. This is for all people who don't think, who don't think clearly. 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

0: 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And I'm H. Johnson, your host, and this is One Mint Julep.
1: This song I fell in love with. I do that. I fall in love with songs when I hear some of my favorite artists play them. I connect this one to Ray Charles. It's called One Mint Julep.

What made you? Muddy Waters going to do something for you now. Muddy Waters, a.k.a. McKinley O. Morganfield. Well, I should say McKinley O. Morganfield, a.k.a. Muddy Waters. All right? Take it if you will, either way you want it.

Yeah. Yeah. Yeah. Yeah. Yeah. Yeah. Yeah. Yeah. Yeah. Yeah. Yeah. Yeah. Yeah. Yeah. Yeah. Yeah. Yeah. Yeah. Yeah. Yeah. Yeah. Yeah. Yeah. Yeah. Yeah. Yeah. Yeah. Yeah. Yeah. Yeah. Yeah. Yeah. Yeah. Yeah. Yeah. Yeah. Yeah. Yeah. Yeah. Yeah. Yeah. Yeah. Yeah. Yeah. Yeah. Yeah. Yeah. Yeah. Yeah. Yeah. Yeah. Yeah. Yeah. Yeah. Yeah. Yeah. Yeah. Yeah. Yeah. Yeah. Yeah. Yeah. Yeah. Yeah. Yeah. Yeah. Yeah. Yeah. Yeah. Yeah. Yeah. Yeah. Yeah. Yeah. Yeah. Ye

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If you're not familiar with the blues, get ready. Here's something coming at you from Teresa James.

That was Teresa James. What happens in Vegas stays in Vegas. Those of you who have vacationed to Vegas, you know about that. What happens in Vegas, Teresa James. Moving right along here, Albert Collins does this one, Don't Lose Your Cool.

Albert Collins from WABE's Blues Classics, and Kenny Wayne Shepherd continues here with Somehow, Somewhere, Someway.

Kenny Wayne Shepherd on Blues Classics. This young lady had a big hit with a tune called At Last. As a matter of fact, they still perform that in major shows in and around the world, not just the USA, but the world. Her name is Etta James. This isn't At Last. This is Trust in Me from Etta James. 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

That was Big Bill Broomsey. Here's a guy called the Mighty Wolf, Howlin' Wolf. How long? No, that's not how he sounds. He says, how long do I have to wait? Or something like that. You do it, Wolf. Let's see what happens with your voice.

Howl-On, Baby Howl-On. That's done by the Howlin' Wolf. Bobby Rush, who spent a lot of time here in Atlanta. That's where we're emanating from, Atlanta, GA. Nighttime Gardener. He wants to be your nighttime gardener.

0: Bobby Rush with Nighttime Gardener. Junior Watson, let's hear what you have to say.
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0: think I'll be around here long.
1: Junior Watson here on Blues Classics. Something's Wrong. Nobody Knows My Troubles is another song called Nobody Knows the Trouble I've Seen, and Nobody Knows How I Feel This Morning. But here's Otis Spann with Nobody Knows My Troubles, Otis Spann.

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Nobody knows my troubles. 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So says Duke Robillard. 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Here he is.

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There's a reason why they called him champion. He used to be a pugilist, and he was a champion at it. 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So here he is with the Poor Boy Blues, champion Jack Dupree.

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Long, long way from home. Mose Allison, Baby Let Me Hold Your Hand.

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There you have it, one from Sugar Blue. I'm going to love you like nobody's loved you, come rain or come shine. Standard blues and pop and jazz tunes. We hear it now from Dinah Washington, who would sing

track was called Hummin', Hummin' from Quincy Jones. Whew. This one was composed, actually, it was composed on a piano by a name of a guy by the name of Avery Parrish with Erskine Hawkins Band, 1941 they did this one. He was just fooling around with the piano when he came up with this, and now it's a blues standard. Here's Jimmy Smith on the organ to do After Hours.

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1: That was the man Otis Spann, one room country shack. St. Louis woman with her diamond rings pulls that man around by her apron strings. 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

That was Joe Turner doing W.C. Handy's St. Louis Blues, or St. Louis Blues, if you will. 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It's all blue, it's all blues, it's all blues.

Joe Liggins, Pink Champagne. Here's another Strictly Blues standard done by a Strictly Blues man, Bo Diddley. I'm a man, or as Muddy Waters would say, I'm a man. But Bo Diddley's doing I'm a man. I'm a man, I'm a man, I'm a man. Okay, Bo Diddley.

We got it straight. That's I'm a Man from Bo Diddley. Monster Mike Welch and Mike Ledbetter. Monster Mike, his name. Okay, let's see what he's going to do with I'm going to move to another country. He's not going to move to another part of town or another city. He's going to move to another country. Things that bad for you here? Okay, let's see what it's all about.

That was done by Monster Mike Welch and Mike Ledbetter. I'm going to move to another country. Howlin' Wolf says he's the backdoor man.

Howlin' Wolf, Backdoor Man. Wow. We heard him earlier in the program with a tune called Baby How Long. If you missed it, well, you should have been with us. But you're here with us now, so everything's cool. Everything is cool. Just heard from the Mighty Wolf, Backdoor Man. We're going to drink this or listen to the music. How about Billy Ray Charles? Billy Ray Charles with some Johnny Walker Reds.

I'm Ana Maria Sayer. 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

0: Clive allowed Alicia, he saw her as an important songwriter, and the song Fallen from the first album he made with Alicia Keys was just a massive single.
1: It's quite a legacy, isn't it?
0: It's extraordinary. It's incredible that one man could affect so much of the music that so many people have listened to.
1: Anthony De Curtis, co-writer of Clive Davis's 2013 autobiography, The Soundtrack of My Life. Just time for me to say thank you to Mei Ling and Adeolu for your company over the last 2.5 hours. The programme back at the same time tomorrow.
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1: Coming up on the Arts Hour with me, Nikki Beatty, we hear from the American director of Toy Story 5, Andrew Stanton, and one of the film's stars, Greta Lee. I'll be talking to the French director, Rebecca Zlotowski, about her latest film, A Private Life, starring Oscar winner Jodie Foster in a French lead role. And British actors Claire Foy and Richard E. Grant discuss their new period comedy, Savage House.
2: I play Lady Savage, who's quite highborn, but she falls in love with an absolute bounder.
3: 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And then we get into all sorts of shambolic carryings-on.
1: Also on the show, Pakistani-American musician Ali Jafdab, US jazz saxophonist and innovator Kamasi Washington, and Thomas Bangalter, one half of French electric pop pioneers Daft Punk. All that and more coming up on the Arts Hour.
4: 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Search and rescue operations are entering a critical phase in Venezuela after powerful back-to-back earthquakes this week. Authorities say more than 900 people have died, and the death toll is expected to rise as crews continue searching collapsed buildings for survivors. As relief efforts expand, a Venezuelan community in South Florida is mobilizing to help. Helen Acevedo of member station WLRN reports.
5: Officials in Doral have partnered with local nonprofits and small businesses to collect necessities like non-perishable food, bottled water, and pet food. Freddy Solorzano is president of the International Coalition for Venezuela. He says rescue efforts in Venezuela will require international assistance. Aid from developed nations, he says, is needed to rescue people who are still alive but trapped beneath the rubble. Solorzano says one of the biggest concerns among the community is making sure donations reach people directly affected by the disaster. Doral officials have asked the public to donate only through official channels. For NPR News, I'm Helen Acevedo in Miami.
4: President Trump is renewing his push for the Save America Act, which would require voters to provide proof of citizenship before casting a ballot. Speaking at the Faith and Freedom Coalition conference in Washington on Friday, Trump urged Congress to pass the legislation.
6: Hard to believe, right? Hard to believe that we even have to fight for this. We have to fight for everything. Nothing comes easy. Nothing.
4: The push comes just days after a federal judge permanently blocked key portions of the administration's elections executive order, including its proof of citizenship requirement. Trump has also vowed not to sign a bipartisan housing bill until Congress approves the Save America Act. A federal judge has declared a mistrial in the case of a man accused of starting last year's deadly Palisades fire in Los Angeles. Steve Futterman reports a new trial date has been set for October.
7: After 3 days of deliberating, the jury told the judge it was deadlocked and unable to reach a unanimous verdict. After the mistrial was declared, the jury foreman told the court jurors were split 10-2 in favor of acquittal. Defense attorney Steve Haney said he would have preferred a not guilty verdict, but was generally pleased.
8: You know, anytime you get a hung jury, some attorneys look at that as a victory. A 10-2 decision is also pretty resoundingly favorable for the defense.
7: What he wasn't pleased about was the decision by the U.S. Attorney's Office here in L.A. to retry the case. The prosecution said Jonathan Rinderknecht was motivated by anger at society. The defense suggested New Year's Eve fireworks might be the cause. For NPR News, I'm Steve Futterman in Los Angeles.
4: This is NPR. Former National Security Advisor John Bolton has pleaded guilty to a federal charge of unlawfully retaining classified information. Prosecutors say the plea agreement could spare him prison time. Bolton, who has long criticized President Trump, served in the administration before leaving in 2019. Former Transportation Secretary Pete Buttigieg says he and his children were investigated by Child Protective Services this week after an anonymous report claimed his kids were at risk. NPR's Elena Moore says the report was later determined to be false.
9: In a post online, Buttigieg said he was notified about the allegation when a police officer and child protective services worker came to his home. He shared that his children had to participate in forensic interviews where no family could be present, and that he couldn't be alone with his kids until after the interviews were done. Buttigieg is a rising star within the Democratic Party. He ran for president in 2020 and became the first openly gay person to stage a competitive bid for a major party nomination. Law enforcement has not provided information on a potential motive for the false report. But in a statement, Buttigieg acknowledged that the incident had taken place shortly after Father's Day and during Pride Month. Elena Moore, NPR News.
4: The Trump administration is temporarily limiting access to new artificial intelligence models while conducting a cybersecurity review. OpenAI and Anthropic say only a small number of government-approved partners will initially have access to their newest systems. Some experts warn the restrictions could slow innovation. This is NPR News.
10: 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Other contributors include the estate of Joan B. Kroc, whose bequest serves as an enduring investment in the future of public radio and seeks to help NPR produce programming that meets the highest standards of public service in journalism and cultural expression.
1: Hello and welcome to the Arts Hour from the BBC World Service. I'm Nikki Beatty, bringing you a star-studded lineup of global guests and some cultural companionship with the best arts and culture conversation from across the BBC. Coming up on today's show, I'll be talking to the French filmmaker Rebecca Zlotowski about her latest film, A Private Life, starring Oscar winner Jodie Foster in a French-speaking lead role. We hear from the American director of Toy Story 5, Andrew Stanton, and one of the film stars, Greta Lee, and British actors Claire Foy and Richard E. Grant discuss their new period comedy drama, Savage House. Also on the show, Pakistani-American musician Aruj Aftab, US jazz saxophonist and innovator Kamasi Washington, and Thomas Bangalter, one half of French electric pop pioneers Daft Punk. Joining me in the studio for her hot takes on all these things and more is our cultural critic, Rhianna Dillon. Rhianna, before we go any further, do you have a cultural highlight from this week or this month that you want to recommend to the world?
11: I have been perusing The Book of Birds, which is an absolutely beautiful illustrated book by Rob McFarlane. So it was written by Rob McFarlane, who also did a book called Underland, which was all about what goes on sort of beneath our feet. And it's also illustrated by Jackie Morris. And it is just an extraordinary, gorgeous book of all of the birds that you can find around the UK. And it's stunning. And I think what's so special about it is that Rob, he sort of has all of these anecdotes about loss and about grief and about how birds have found him in these particular moments and his first sightings of them. So it's actually a really emotional read, but at the same time, incredibly informative and so poetic. I cannot recommend this enough. I mean, even if you are not a bird watcher or you kind of have a casual passing interest, it's a really special book to have in your house.
1: I love it. The only birds I have in my house are on my alarm clock. It has a setting and it's got a cuckoo.
11: Oh, that's quite jarring to wake up to.
1: No, it's very gentle, but there's lots of other twittering.
11: Okay.
1: But that sounds like a gorgeous book. Thank you, Rhianna. It's been three decades since the first Toy Story film was released and the fourth installment hit movie theatres 7 years ago. As the world has aged, Woody, Buzz and friends remain the same. They're still toys coping with their owners growing up and being handed on to new children. Now, the toys are back in town. The new movie, Toy Story 5, is here. Featuring all the familiar characters and voices, along with some excellent new ones, the film sees the arrival of Lilypad, an electronic tablet who disrupts their cozy world. The film's director, Andrew Stanton, whose previous work includes WALL-E and Finding Nemo, spoke to the BBC's Tom Sutcliffe about the need to create something with enough familiarity for those who've grown up with the Toy Story films and the need to refresh the franchise.
12: I've never really worried about what the audience is or who the audience is. It's always, from the get-go, been trying to please myself and just go and be honest with it. So there's a sense of nostalgia always of wanting to be back with friends. I have to spend 4 years of them on the page and on the screen before anybody else gets to see them. I have to enjoy being with them. So it's what's happened along the way. And there's some familiar faces that you want to see again, but you also want to be a little honest about things have moved on, people change. If you are fortunate to keep living, you realize there's another chapter, even when you thought the chapters were done. And you shift it about every 4 or 5 years in your life. And so I've sort of embraced that same idea with all the characters.
13: The nature of childhood does change, and it changes fast now. So that's partly what this film is about, isn't it?
12: Yeah, it changes. It seems to have changed faster, at a faster rate, than when we were children and then when my kids were children. And I don't know if that's always the case, but I think that's a little more apparent in the world today, that things are moving faster. I definitely saw devices pre-COVID in younger and younger hands, and toys being not played with much sooner. And I said, that can't be good for the toys.
13: That's the core of this film, isn't it? That tech is changing the way in which children play, or indeed whether they play at all.
12: Exactly. And the jury's out what that is going to do over time. But the closest thing I can relate it to is when television came into the household, which was before my day. My parents talk about it all the time, but it was still relatively new by the time I came in the 60s, that they were still worrying it was going to rot your brain if you watched too much of it and stuff, but it was clearly never going to go away. And I think tech's the same way.
13: It seemed to me always with Toy Story and indeed with Pixar movies that it's a literary form and not a cinematic form. That part of the huge pleasure of it is that you see another human being has noticed that the texture of light falling on that thing is in such and such a way, and that you have to write that.
12: Yes.
13: To a degree.
12: Yes.
13: Not just take a picture of it. You have to do it through.
12: I don't have to write it because we'd still be here with the first movie, but somebody else does. But there is a mad science to planning what is spontaneous and seems natural in life. You have to work at adding imperfection. The computer wants to do things perfectly, but it's the imperfections of life that make it interesting. And that's where a lot of our efforts go.
13: Do you have to arm wrestle the voice talent to come back? Or
12: not me. agents and lawyers have to.
13: Yeah.
12: I get the happy phone call.
13: Essentially, the question was, do they sign up quickly? Are they always glad to come back?
12: Usually. If we've done our job right, they've had a good time, and they've been very happy with the results. They love being a character. They love being something that's slightly disassociated from them. And there's a bit of immortality that they get to see of a character that lives on beyond them, if you've done it right. And there's always usually an eagerness to come back.
1: Toy Story 5 director Andrew Stanton. And if you've ever wondered how the starry cast record the characters' voices, the wonderful Greta Lee, who plays the tablet device Lilypad, spoke to the BBC's Nick Grimshaw.
14: I want to talk to you, device.
15: Please, call me Lily.
14: Me and the toys have been working all summer to try and get Bonnie to make friends.
15: Yeah.
14: But then you had to ruin
15: it.
14: You're not even listening to me.
15: I'm always listening. See?
16: Now look here. Me and the toys have been working all summer.
15: Now in Spanish.
17: What?
18: You go into like a booth like this.
15: Yes.
18: The fellow actors are there.
15: No.
18: No. Oh.
15: You do it alone. And ooh. I was talking to Tom and
18: that's Tom
15: and
18: Hanks, everybody.
15: Tom Hanks, sorry.
18: Tom.
15: Tommy. And Tommy was saying how strange it is. Even, I mean, for them, after all these movies too, it's a kind of lonely experience doing the recording.
18: Mm-hmm.
15: Back in the day, you would kind of record together or you have like a table read. And it's not so much that anymore.
18: It's not that.
15: No.
18: In the film, you play Lilypad,
15: yes.
18: Who is a sort of tablet device, an iPad sort of character.
15: Yes. She's like a teach and read kind of, if you have that over here. Yeah, she's like a learning device / kind of iPad. She's not quite a villain, but she is the new threat to the toys.
18: Yes.
15: They start off with a very funny antagonistic relationship and dynamic, but they're all wanting the same thing. They all want what's best for Bonnie, who's the main child of this movie, and they just have very, very different ideas about how to go about it.
1: Greta Lee talking about her role in Toy Story 5. Our cultural critic today is Rhianna Dillon. Your thoughts then on this fifth film?
11: I am such a huge Toy Story fan anyway, and like so many people have grown up with it. And what's really strange is maybe what, I was 6 years old when the first one came out, and now I'm sort of, I think, supposed to be the age of the parents in the film.
1: Yes.
11: And so it's so interesting how you sort of reassess each kind of film, how you kind of place yourself within it. And so I find myself more on the side of the parents worrying about how to introduce tech to children,
1: yeah,
11: rather than the toys themselves, which is where we always used to be.
1: Well, it's cleverly and obviously looking at what play today is like for children, yes, in this age of screens. What do you think children will get from this film?
11: It's not really trying to push morals, I don't think, onto children. It's just sort of keeping the conversation going. But I don't think any child is going to sit in Toy Story 5 and think, oh no, I shouldn't play on my iPad when I get home, or my, you know, my tablet. I found myself, you know, 20 minutes after the film, just immediately scrolling myself on Instagram.
1: Yes.
11: There are no lessons. It's too embedded currently. But I suppose the idea is that if you kind of start early trying to be really aware of your screen time, but also the point is remembering how to play.
1: Yes.
11: There are these children within the film who don't know how to play, and it's the importance of remembering that, of using your imagination. And I find myself
1: making new friends
11: and also finding the person who matches your freak.
1: Yes, exactly,
11: which I love that message.
1: Yeah, that was really cute. What do you think you'd have been like if you'd had access to screens and all that come with them from your first conscious moments?
11: I think my vocabulary would be very, very different, because I grew up reading a lot of Enid Blyton and Richmond Crompton. I have basically had the vocabulary of a 50s schoolboy when I was a kid. And I still have. I still use a lot of those terms.
1: Do you say lashings of ginger beer?
11: I said it just last week, in fact, but I was pretending to be one of the famous five. But I do think that you don't realise how much is imprinted on your brain when you're a child.
1: Yeah.
11: And I think if I hadn't read nearly as much because I'd been on screens, then I my whole personality would have been different. I really, really believe that.
1: The voice cast gets older, as we know, but the characters sound the same. I mean, when I was watching, I was thinking, well, does Tom Hanks sound like he's 70? He doesn't. Did you detect anything different?
11: I think maybe Joan Cusack as Jessie, just because we see more of Jessie. Jessie becomes, she's like the cowgirl. She's brilliant. She's a really fun character. And there's, you know, the whole idea of going back to making sure that there are some really strong female characters in animation. But I did feel like the age of that. But also it makes sense because the character of Jessie is a ragdoll from the 50s. And so they don't have to sound like children, and they don't have to sound young. And they keep making all these jokes about Woody being an old man, and poor Tom Hanks is going, wait, am I? He's got like a bald patch in it. So they are playing with the idea of these actually being quite old now.
1: Thank you, Rihanna. You're listening to The Arts Hour from the BBC World Service with me, Nikki Beatty. The British actors Richard E. Grant, famous for his roles in Saltburn, With Nail and I, and Can You Ever Forgive Me, and Claire Foy, who's famous for playing Queen Elizabeth II in the TV series The Crown, are the stars of a new film called Savage House, set in 18th century England. It's about a down-at-heel aristocratic couple who see a way to escape their money troubles when the Duke and Duchess of Devonshire invite themselves to dinner at their house. It's a comedy with an awful lot of squelching and bodily functions, and the two leads, shall we say, commit to their parts with relish. Richard E. Grant and Claire Foy spoke to the BBC's Gary Davis and talked about when they first developed their love for acting, what had sparked it.
19: I think I always, as a kid, watched lots and lots and lots of TV and films. But I didn't know, I thought the actors were real people. I didn't think that they were like pretending to be the people that they were. And it was the world more than believing that I could do it, really. So it wasn't that I ever really put myself in the position that I'm now in. It's constantly surprising. But it was, yeah, I think it was, you know, a magical thing that people did. It wasn't something that I could ever do.
20: Where did it always start for you, Richard?
21: Well, I grew up in a country where there was no TV.
20: Really?
21: Whatsoever. So it was only the BBC World Service. It was a former country called Swaziland in Southeast Africa. So I made shoebox theatres when I was 7 with cutout figures stuck onto lollipop sticks. So that's how I began, and then made glove puppets and then marionettes.
20: Amazing.
21: So that was my route.
20: Claire, you had all sorts of jobs before you started acting full time, didn't you?
19: I did, yeah. the best and worst possibly was being a security guard at Wimbledon.
0: Wow.
19: Tennis competition. It was the best because you were at Wimbledon. And in those days when you were a security guard, you got to go and watch

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2: And he's fun and he's brilliant and vivacious and all those things. And they have a very happy time together. They have a daughter, but then they just basically spend all the money because they don't know how to not make budget. Bad choices. They didn't know how to budget. Spreadsheets didn't exist in those days. And so they spend all their money. And so they're sort of basically destitute, but living in this grand house with nothing on the walls.
3: And tell me about Jonesy.
4: He is a Welsh upstart who marries way above his station. And then we get into all sorts of shambolic carryings on.
5: The Duke and Duchess are coming for dinner.
6: We were chosen. This is our chance to restore your family name.
5: This is it. The reason for all our tireless work. So let's be our very best.
7: What the hell is this?
5: It's not that bad.
7: Certainly not fit for a duke. We'll be sent to the gallows. Next course.
3: How do you research roles like these?
2: You don't. No, you do. I think the thing about this film is it's absurdist. It's supposed to be a sort of exaggerated version. At that time, the way people lived, it was quite extreme. Like we've spoken to, like there's a lot of kind of sensorial stuff in the film. It's, you could sort of smell it. Like there's quite a lot of gross stuff. But that's sort of, there was no personal hygiene. What people ate then was really nuts. That's sort of reflected in the film. But I think that so much of what Peter wrote was sort of an imagined version of what this period of time was like, whilst also incorporating the Jacobites and the Pox and just the reality of what it was like to live them.
3: Your character is just repulsive.
2: Yeah. Foul. Absolutely foul.
4: Typecast. Yeah, absolutely.
8: Richard E. Grant and Claire Foy talking about their latest film, Savage House. Cultural critic Rhianna Dillon, are you a fan of this kind of chamber pot, human and animal waste, rotting body parts, dreadful teeth, things not discussed in polite society comedy?
9: The more sort of scatological elements of period drama. I mean, it is really fun and grotesque to see that sometimes, especially when we have such a like buttoned up image.
8: Oh, sanitised.
9: Oh, totally.
8: Yes.
9: So I really like that they're ripping that Georgian era apart quite a lot with Savage House. I do think there is something about, like, you know, toilet humour, which we all get on board with at any age.
8: And also, historically, those people would have been very pongy.
9: Absolutely.
8: There's a lot of stuff in it that I assume is accurate. I don't care to find out, to be honest.
9: But also, you mentioned, like, the actors having the time of their life. I love Claire Foy anyway, but just seeing her have so much fun in a role.
8: Yes, H is for Hawk. The last thing I saw her in was terribly serious.
9: It was serious. I mean, again, she was wonderful in it, and she always is, but just seeing her let rip, because Richard E. Grant, we know he does that, and he's like the period drama patriarch at the moment, isn't he? He's kind of, he's always in these stately homes in whatever manner, but just seeing Claire Foy in this, I just think it was so fun. I think that's a really exciting thing.
8: The film's director, Peter Glance, has said that even though it's set three centuries ago, it's a comment on and a way to make sense of the craziness of the world today. Have you ever found a period drama or something that you've been reading from the past, from two centuries ago? Has it ever made you see the world today in more clear terms?
9: I'm not sure about sort of clearer terms. It's tricky because I think a lot of films try to say that you look at it through a 21st century lens.
8: Well, they
9: then
8: need
9: you'll
8: to
9: get
8: do that,
9: out.
8: Don't they? Yes.
9: Yeah. But also, that's not necessarily why we go into watching a period drama. Actually, we sometimes really love the escapism that we don't have to think about it in today's terms. But maybe something like Belle, which was a really gorgeous period drama starring Gugu Mbatha-Raw, directed by Amarasanti. That was something which was not so much about seeing it through a modern lens, but just being so aware of how rare we see people of colour in period costume.
8: In that era.
9: So that I found kind of really an
8: good
9: exceptional
8: example.
9: One. Yeah.
8: Good example. Thank you, Rhianna. You're with the

0: The Arts Hour from the BBC World Service. The Pakistani-American musician Aruj Aftab is no stranger to continent hopping, both sonically and literally. She's currently on a tour that takes in dates in the UK, Portugal, Switzerland, Turkey and the United States. When asked by the BBC to pick one track from her travels and one that reminds her of home, here's what she chose.
1: The track that I play on the road is Nada Comparo Contigo by Roy Orland. I've been listening to it a lot on the road, the whole album actually. I found this music, I don't really know how, I think from scrolling or from some playlist, one thing led to another, and I landed on this artist. There's a lot of diegetic sounds. It's like he's just walking through Spain, and these tunes are not overly produced or very refined, and it just seems very honest and very intimate. And so that's very helpful when you're on the road and when you're, you know, in an airplane every day and there's a lot of waiting or just sort of being trapped in an aircraft. The track that reminds me of home is Hayo Rabba by Reshma. This is a song that I almost feel like could be considered like a family song because my mom used to sing it so much, and both my parents, they really have loved Reshma since I can remember, and you know, she was always playing in the house. And then I found such a deep connection and kinship to her as well. She reminds me of my mom. And it's sad and it's beautiful. It's just all the things that I love. And this one I put on when I'm reminded of home. I visited home in the summer while I was studying in Boston. I went to Lahore with a little mixer and a little microphone and kind of recorded my father singing it. So I have that recording, and that's probably the only recording I have of either of them. He chose to sing Hayo Rabba, so it's a family song, I think.
0: Aruj Aftab, Rihanna Dillon. If you had to choose a track that you listen to on your travels, or one that reminds you of home, or both, what do you want to pick?
2: I'm going to pick Naive by The Kooks, which is, they are an indie band. They are from the south coast of England, a place called Seaford near Brighton. They sing about the seaside. But in Naive, that came out when I was at that brilliant cusp of just about to go out clubbing. I have so many strong memories of dancing to The Kooks in Brighton clubs on the seafront, but also going to see them with my mum. And so it's kind of has a double thing where it's lovely with my friends and it always reminds me of my mum. So.
0: I wonder how the streaming service demand for The Kooks Naive is going to peak now.
2: It's a classic for a reason.
0: Thank you, Rihanna. That's it for part one of the show, but don't go away. Still to come, one half of the electronic music duo Daft Punk, Thomas Bangalter, my conversation with French film director Rebecca Zlotowski, and the jazz musician Kamasi Washington. The Arts Hour's back after this.
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0: BBC News with Govinda Gill. Iran has accused the United States of a blatant violation of the peace deal signed a week ago. The US said it hit several locations in Iran in response to Iranian attack on a commercial ship in the Strait of Hormuz. Venezuela has restricted access to the epicenter of Wednesday's twin earthquakes. Rescue efforts there are being hampered by desperate Venezuelans searching for family members under the rubble of their homes. President Zelensky says Ukrainian missiles have hit a Russian weapons production plant in the Volgograd region, more than 1,000 kilometres to the east. He said the site was manufacturing artillery systems. A Sudanese human rights group is calling for a proposed prisoner exchange to include civilians who have been arbitrarily detained. The group says the people's fate must be clarified. France has condemned the decision by Burkina Faso's military government to break off diplomatic ties, describing the move as hostile and baseless. In a televised statement, a military spokesman said mutual respect no longer existed, accusing France of ceaseless activism against Burkina Faso's national interest. Germany and Poland are braced for more sweltering conditions of above 40 degrees as the current heat wave moves further east. Nearly half of Europe's 800 cities are grappling with unprecedented heat stress. Greece is to pay fishermen to catch an invasive species of poisonous fish that harms marine ecosystems and the fishing industry. The silver-cheeked toadfish is native to the Indian and Pacific Oceans, but entered the Mediterranean through the Suez Canal. A parade of 1,000 scooters is travelling through Rome to celebrate 80 years since the invention of one of Italy's best-known exports, the Vespa. It was created after the Second World War to provide cheap transport. BBC News. Welcome back to the Arts Hour from the BBC World Service with me, Nikki Beatty. In the first half of the show, we heard from Toy Story 5 director Andrew Stanton, British actors Richard E. Grant and Claire Foy on their new film Savage House, and Pakistani-American musician Aru Jafdab. Coming up, we hear from one half of the electronic French duo Daft Punk, Thomas Bangalter. The extraordinary US musician Kamasi Washington discusses his jazz heroes, John Coltrane and Miles Davis. First, though, Rebecca Zlotowsky is a French director whose films have explored class and social rank, desire, grief and the complexities of women. From Belle Epine and Grand Central to Planetarium and Easy Girl and Other People's Children, she's built an impressive and critically acclaimed body of films with international actors starring in them. Her latest film, A Private Life, sees her fulfill a long-held ambition to direct Oscar winner Jodie Foster in the actor's first leading role in French. The film is a psychological mystery which centres on Lillian Steiner, an American psychoanalyst and psychiatrist in Paris, played by Jodie Foster, who suspects that a patient, Paula, who reportedly took her own life, was actually murdered. Lillian then becomes deeply entwined in the details of Paula's life, following all kinds of leads with the help of her own tolerant ex-husband, Gabriel, played by French star Danielle Auteuil. Rebecca, what inspired this story?
6: You know, there's always like two different answers for that. There's like a secret path and the obvious, like the conscious one. The conscious one was this moment where Anne Berest, the scriptwriter and novelist that I know for ages because she's also like one of my closest friends, she saw me, you know, struggling in between two films. And she was like, I have this story with a character and her name is Lillian Steiner. Just have a look. It's like 30 pages and maybe there's something for you in this. And I fell in love with the character. There was like, you know, the starting point of this psychiatrist, like American psychiatrist. She was not American at this moment, but psychiatrist just bursting into tears while patients would tell their stories. So this is like the obvious one. But the secret one is I really wanted to film Jodie Foster.
0: Right.
6: And this is a very good reason to make a film.
0: How much research did you do into the world of psychoanalysis for Lillian's world? For example, there were other ways that she was listening and responding.
6: Recording.
0: Yes.
6: Recording, which is absolutely... I wouldn't say it's not allowed. I would say, like, no one does that anymore. So it was, like, in a way, somehow it was a retro imagination, conception. So to answer your question, I would say that if you look for a very orthodox psychoanalytic master in the film, you won't find it. But be sure that everything is realistic a bit.
0: Right.
6: Because I had those amazing, you know, consultants like psychiatrists. I remember going with Jodie to see two or three psychiatrists in Paris and to see just like their little cabinet, the way they would dress, the way they would speak. You know, this was like a demand of Jodie, and we had so much fun because...
0: So you did do quite a lot of research, yeah.
6: I mean, I used to be academic, so I cannot do anything without having like the small, you know, notes in the back of the page.
0: Yeah,
6: somehow when you dive into, an area, a zone, a profession, a world, you need to ask and to investigate like a journalist would do. I remember doing that for the nuclear plants, like in the second film I did, like for instance, 10 years ago.
0: Yeah. Let's talk about Jodie Foster. This is not the first time she's acted in French, but it's her first leading role. What did you notice that was different in Jodie, the French-speaking actor, and Jodie, the American star?
6: I would say that I'm a strong believer that we are different person, even in the same language, in the same time. You can be that person with your family. You can be that person professionally. You can be that person intimately. Mm. That's why maybe like this title, Private Life, was so important to me. But then when you speak another language, definitely you have another personality. And I'd say that Jodie is probably less assured in French,
0: okay,
6: less solid, or as we may say, tough, the way she loves to depict herself in American. And this is something that is totally new. It's like just like drawing a curtain and meeting a new person, but still she's the same. And that's the reason why in the beginning of the film, and it's a funny and comedy situation, but you have this moment where you have the neighbor who's just like, you're such like a old biddy, control freak old lady.
0: So why were you so keen to work with Jodie Foster? What is it about her? I mean, apart from the fact that we all know she's an Oscar winning actor.
6: I was about to say, like, do I need a reason? Because like we all love her. I would say that in the ocean of female representations that Hollywood sent to us or to me, that was born in the 80s. I was born in 1980. I would say that if you wanted to have a representation of a hero, it would be 99% of the time a man. And Jodie Foster was probably the only one that could allow herself to pick up and the script she wanted, the blockbuster script that would reach the young woman I was and not that cinephile when I was like 14 years old. Because like she's been like so powerful since... probably like Taxi Driver, probably like when she was 12, even before, maybe we can say.
0: Yeah.
6: So she's been able like to build the entire like script, pick up the films, being the incarnation, being like a light in the ocean of darkness, of representation of just wife of and daughter of and mother of and girlfriend of. So for me, it was like super exciting. I remember seeing Foxes, for instance. It got me because she's always like so independent and smart. And there's something between, like, I think the fact that her smartness is part of her seduction is something that was, like, very important for me.
0: And what conversations did you have with her about getting that very sort of interior and tightly wound performance? Was it all written in the script, or did you chat with her about that?
6: I mean, both. I mean, this is the first time I remember the Zoom we did, and I was so stressed out by the Zoom. I would call like all my neighbors saying like, don't do works in your place. Like, are you cleaning your
0: silence place?
6: Like, I have this very important call. They would look at me like as a crazy woman. But then we had the phone call, the Zoom, and then something very weird happened. It never happened to me. The actress explained me the film. She explained me like the script she had read, and it was exactly what I intended, but I would not know that at this moment. At
0: oh,
6: this
0: I
6: level.
0: See.
6: And it was pretty smart and interesting because obviously she was the age of the character, by the way. She knew exactly what she wanted or where she wanted to put, like to go with the character. And she loved it and she was like, that's it. She did not even change like that much the script. And I would have been okay because, as you know, Jodie Foster is not only an actress, but she's also a director, yeah. Which is like very masochistic for me to go with those amazing actors and directors like Daniel Auteuil, yes. Like Mathieu Amalric in the film. Anyway, so she explained it and I think she knew exactly the kind of crisis that the character was experiencing.
0: Paula's husband and family are Jewish.
6: Yeah.
0: And when Lillian undergoes hypnotherapy and regresses into some past life dream states with this magical sounding journey going down, memories flooding in, she is in an orchestra trying to play the cello, paging Dr. Freud here. Paula is also playing.
6: Yeah.
0: She discovers that they could be lovers. This is also during the Nazi occupation of Paris, and one of Hitler's men, militia, is her own estranged son. I mean, there's so much going on, but
6: I apologize for
0: no.
6: this really wicked, like,
0: well, I,
6: story.
0: Well, I don't but want you to apologize. I felt there might be something very personal about the Jewish threads that are being pulled at in the film.
6: I think that even the beginning of the story is like a Jewish joke. The fact that this psychiatrist, you know, just like burst into tears when you tell the story. It's like a Jewish joke, you know, Jewish humor. I'm a French citizen from Jewish heritage, from Jewish culture. So it's always like easier for me to depict like familial drama moments, not in Christmas, but in Hanukkah,
0: yes.
6: Not in Eastern,
0: Easter.
6: But in Passover. So it's just like, it's easier for me like to dig into this culture, which is like very familiar to me. And then I think it added something to the specificity of Jodie Foster being an American psychiatrist living in France for a long time, because as an American Jewish, because everyone is Jewish in the film and she's Jewish as well, but like she was totally disconnected.
0: Yeah.
6: And I would say that I'm a Jewish from Jewish culture, but not a believer at all. I'm like an atheist. So as an American person living, like an American Jew living in Paris, she just reconnects finally with a story that she's been disconnected, which is the extermination of the Jews in Europe. Mm. So, but let's do it in a fun, can we do it in a funny way? Somehow, because everything's so dark. And I felt that it was probably a subplot, but like the audience will see, that is connected to the secret room of people, the secret room of atavism, the reason why we do what we do, we deny what we deny. Maybe we have the guilt that we have. The guilt is so connected to Jewishness somehow. And I feel that this psychiatrist that has been a very bad therapist in the beginning of the film, she did not listen. And she's convicted that Paula, her patient, did not suicide because she can be such a bad therapist. So she investigates. And then eventually, this is like maybe the core of the guilt of what she has and what she experienced.
0: Your films are famous for centering women. You've worked with great international names, Léa Seydoux, Natalie Portman, Lily Rose Depp. Tell me about Collective 50-50. How do you say that in French?
6: 50-50.
0: Sounds so much better in
6: French.
0: Tell me a little bit about that.
6: I mean, it's a nice, we created this, I would say lobby, maybe like think tank.
0: Okay.
6: In the aftermath of the Weinstein, case affair.
0: Weinstein.
6: So like, can we just forget this name? But it was in a very interesting moment and like thrilling moment because the momentum was to use this crisis to do something. And we decided like collectively with a bunch of friends, from the sector, from the industry, to advocate for more parity. And I think it was like a good, and it's still like a good fight to lead. And it's not, we're just like coming, it's becoming more and more like equitable, but it's still like not totally fair. And yeah. I feel that when it will be, I'll be happy that to finish this fight. I'll be happy to drop this fight, yeah.
0: And what are you working on next?
6: I just wrapped a TV series that I was shooting this year. And it's on another of my passion, which is like manicurism and hairstylist.
0: Oh.
6: and it's called Glam Squad.
0: Oh!
6: And you'll see that like in March.
0: So it's a drama?
6: It's like a coming of age.
0: Because you know what? I've been looking at your beautiful, slick, chic, and I just associate.
6: No. Can you tell the audience that?
0: I'm telling them.
6: And 38 degrees
0: yes,
6: Celsius.
0: You're right. On the day we're recording.
6: So we need to be like, to have good hair, to be like.
0: You have immaculate hair, and it is unbelievable how cool as a cucumber Rebecca looks, but also your manicure. Now, we call that in the UK, for example, a French manicure. Do you call that?
6: we call it the same.
0: Okay.
6: But in a clean girl. This is the clean girl because it's not
0: nails.
6: Like huge nails. Like don't imagine like something.
0: No, she's got clean girl nails.
6: Yeah, but
0: So it's called Glam Squad, your new TV series.
6: Yeah, it's going to be the first time I've been like saying it.
0: It's an exclusive.
6: I hope like everyone will have fun, and still it's when you depict that kind of world, it's never as cosmetic, I would say, as it sounds.
0: Think. Yeah. My thanks to Rebecca Zlotowski, and the film is A Private Life. Rhianna Dillon, as our cultural critic this week, what did you think of the film?
2: I really love these moments of Jodie Foster's character Lillian being hypnotised and going back in time and finding...
0: It was all like magical and tinkly
2: yeah.
0: sounds.
2: I really enjoyed that because I am such a cynic when it comes to hypnotism, and as is Jodie Foster's character. And I really love the idea of just being proven wrong and just being taken on a completely different journey. I mean, imagine if me, a kind of solid atheist, was actually... I've been reincarnated the whole time, and now I had this whole other life. And you know, I found that really exciting and fun, and also just seeing Jodie Foster, who I feel like is always in these roles where we're really kind of told to trust her.
0: Mm.
2: She's often in positions of authority, and seeing her just absolutely lose her mind in this. She's also drunk quite a lot of the time.
0: Yes.
2: She comes up with all these ridiculous theories. She's also a very sexual person. I just really enjoyed seeing her in a completely new role, just as quite an unreliable narrator as well.
0: And so her performance in French, she's acted in French before, mm-hmm. she went to a French school, etc. But did it strike you as something very, very different? Because for me, within a second, I was just watching it for what it was.
2: Yeah.
0: It didn't do anything different to me.
2: Absolutely. And I think in a great way.
0: Yes.
2: It never felt like it was an American trying to do French.
0: Exactly.
2: In the same way that I think Kristen Scott Thomas can flip really easily between the two as well. I really liked it. It was different, but in a good way.
0: Thank you, Rhianna. You're listening to The Arts Hour from the BBC World Service. We're staying, culturally speaking, in France. As one half of the electronic music duo Daft Punk, Thomas Bangalter is the creator of some of the most influential dance tracks of all time. Performing in robotic helmets and refusing to give interviews gave Daft Punk an alluring mystique. The BBC's Samira Ahmed asked Thomas if he felt that Daft Punk were at the vanguard of a new musical style when they started.
7: Not really. I think, you know, Daft Punk was probably at the right time, at the right place, but also synthesizing the roots of electronic music and where it came from, disco and Chicago house and techno from Detroit, from Berlin. And we were really putting all these influences together alongside, I think, a narrative and visual proposition of those robot personas. So it felt like a combination of dance music and performance art, and that definitely grabbed the attention. But it was, I feel, more a synthesis of these various elements that came before us.
8: It's interesting you describe it as performance art in a way, the dressing in robot costumes, including helmets, gloves. You didn't give interviews. I'm interested in taking on that persona, what it allowed you to do.
7: I think it was a process of really creating a character that lives at the limit between fiction and reality. And it was interesting because we were using techniques from special effects shop that usually create those robot personas for movies. And when we were teenagers with my partner at the time, we were very influenced by Andy Warhol and the Factory and pop art and this idea of transdisciplinary creation mm-hmm. and form of expression. And there was this wonderful opportunity with Daft Punk over almost 3 decades to be able to experiment and make these different form of expression collide with a animated film in Japan that we did, and obviously a lot of collaboration with a featured artist, and to create this world that was between fiction and reality.
8: On a practical note, was it very hot performing in a robot helmet?
7: Yes, it was very hot and non-practical. Each time we would be in those situations, which were, you know, heavily influenced by films like Fritz Lang Metropolis or Star Wars, I could think about the actors, you know, Anthony Daniels playing C-3PO.
8: Yes.
7: It's too hot, you know, you cut after 5 minutes and then you reset and you put the helmet again. The situation we were in was slightly more complicated because you could be performing on stage for almost 90 minutes with no way out of any kind. So it was somehow using a lot of the techniques and the tools from the film world, but pushing them to an extreme where you're staying in character, and we would stay in character for an hour and a half. And at the same time, I felt that there was a whole approach of anonymity as well that was making sense about staying somehow in character for the duration of the experiment and almost these 20 years as well.
0: Thomas Bangalter, one half of Daft Punk. Rihanna Dillon, what are your thoughts on artists for whom enigma, anonymity, helmets, not giving interviews is their default position? Because you interview so many people from the creative worlds.
2: I do, and there are plenty of them. Yeah. Actually, I kind of love that for these people, these creatives who think, I don't really want the fame side. How can I try and have my cake and eat it as well?
0: Yeah.
2: I think that's actually an incredibly smart thing to do. I think there's probably not always longevity in it, but I think if you can hold the wolves at the door for as long as possible, why not? I do really admire it when people are able to do it for such a long time, and it just must feel so much more freeing. We know what audiences are like, we know what the media is like, we know that, you know, lives could be changed overnight for good or for bad through fame, through infamy, etc. So yeah, keep the anonymity, I say.
0: And Daft Punk famously performed in their helmets. Mm. Lots of other musicians have obscured their faces. Sia with her hair, F. Doom, Slipknot. Or they've invented personae like Janelle Monáe, David Bowie. Why do you think some musicians feel liberated by that?
2: It's just, I think it's, what a brilliant chance to try and explore and experiment and try something new. Because again, I think we're so keen to pigeonhole our artists, not just musicians, but our writers, our actors. And so if, you know, somebody like Janelle Monáe or David Bowie want to try something completely different, what a great way of doing it in an alter ego. I mean, authors do this all the time with their sort of nom de plumes, or they'll put an extra letter in their name to signify that this is actually a thriller and not a romance, or, you know, they're...
0: Oh, who does that?
2: Well, Ian Banks does that, right?
0: Oh, gosh, I didn't think about that.
2: So I think, people have been doing that throughout history. There have always been these alter egos.
0: Have you got an alter ego?
2: I don't, but I tell you what, even just wearing a cap, because I never, ever, ever wear hats. And this year I've been wearing a cap because...
0: As in a baseball cap?
2: Yeah. And I just feel like a completely different person.
0: What does it do for you?
2: It just makes me feel...
0: Do you have swagger?
2: Completely anonymous.
0: Ah.
2: I really like it. I feel like no one will ever look at me if I'm wearing a hat.
0: And isn't it interesting, because it is something as simple as a baseball cap that a lot of movie stars across the world use to just pull it down.
2: I get it.
0: Thank you, Rihanna. Finally, on today's Arts Hour, this year marks the 100th anniversary of not one, but two American jazz legends, the trumpeter and composer Miles Davis and John Coltrane, the monumental jazz saxophonist and composer. To mark the occasion, multi-instrumentalist composer himself and jazz saxophonist Kamasi Washington melded their work together in a special performance at London's iconic South Bank Centre. He told the BBC's Keris Matthews all about it.
9: Oh, man, it's, you know, John Coltrane has been in Miles Davis, and we're also going to have Sonny Rollins today as well. All three of them have been, like, just huge pillars in my life, and I feel like they're huge pillars to the world and humanity and music.
10: Where do you start? Where did you start in your preparations to pull a concert together?
9: You know, I started this preparation, you know, probably when I was like 13 years old. You know, the idea we're going to do for this concert is, instead of just playing individual songs, you know, all three of those musicians were such innovators, and they were always so experimental. They were always trying to do something different. So we're going to do something a little different. We're combining their musics. And so I started, like, taking songs from Coltrane and songs from Miles Davis and songs from Sonny Rollins, and I started layering them on top of each other and finding interesting kind of new songs within the relationships between the musics and the musicians.
10: You've brought me to a quote neatly enough, actually. So you're layering different music songs on top of each other, as Coltrane was doing in the late 50s and 60s, in terms of notes. And I quote, "I thought in groups of notes, not of one note at a time. I tried to place these groups on the accents and emphasize the strong beats. Sometimes what I was doing clashed harmonically with the piano. I haven't completely abandoned this approach, but sometimes it wasn't broad enough." So, Kamasi, you're taking it to a different higher angle now. You're putting not just notes and groups of notes together, but groups of songs together.
9: Yeah, I'm putting songs on top of each other. Yeah.
10: How does your brain deal with that?
9: You know, I hear it, you know. My brain likes it. So I started listening to, you know, a lot of my favorite, you know, John Coltrane and Miles Davis songs, Sonny Rollins songs. And as I was listening for them, this time I was listening for relationships between the music, you know. And, you know, it's just like the relationships between people. And you can kind of hear, like, oh, you know, how you think, like, oh, I would love to hear a band with this guy and this guy and that guy. I was thinking, well, I would love to hear a song that had this and that, you know. Mm-hmm. And so I was just hearing it. And so, you know, hopefully it sounds really beautiful.
10: Kamasi, should we introduce some of your work now? You are going to be on stage shortly, and, you know, you do inspire so many of us with your own tours and music and the collaborations, and jump on stage with young players all over the world. But I want to play Dream State. Is this one from Fearless Movement 2024? And is Andre 3000 playing improvised woodwind flute on this instead of a normal sort of traditional rap?
9: Yeah, and actually, you know, we had another song we were going to do with him, and he came in the studio, and in this opening line you hear him playing, he started playing that. And then we were like, oh, we're not playing that song, we're playing whatever that is. And we improvised this whole song together.

0: Kumasi, Washington's dream state. That's it for this week's Arts Hour. Thank you for your ears, and thank you to both my guests, Rebecca Zlotowski and Rihanna Dillon. For now, from me, Nikki Beatty, studio managers Sarah Hockley and Steve Greenwood, and producers Nikki Paxman and Oliver Jones. See you next week.
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5: Coming up after the news, lines, borders, barriers, and maps. Unexpected elements will be bravely marching into the far-flung reaches of science land and taking you from A to B via Q. Or from a civilian border zone reshuffle to a boundary line named after naturalist Alfred Russel Wallace that you could argue is made up of animals and plants, or their absence. On the way, we explore the blood-brain barrier. It's supposed to prevent all sorts of nasties from getting inside our heads, so how have scientists learnt to hack it to deliver vital new medicines? We'll be looking to the skies to see why growing conflicts around the world can be linked to the growing cost of a flight, and we'll be looking to the ground as one South African scientist wants to map undiscovered fungi. That's Unexpected Elements, coming up shortly.
6: Live from NPR News in Washington, I'm Windsor Johnston. Rescue operations are entering a critical stage in northern Venezuela 3 days after a powerful back-to-back earthquake struck the country. NPR's Pat Metanis reports on the growing international response as rescue teams continue searching through the rubble.
7: Secretary of State Marco Rubio has promised a big, fast, and effective response from the U.S., a $150 million commitment to faith-based aid groups and United Nations agencies for the response. The U.S. is also deploying a disaster assistance team and two search and rescue teams from Virginia and California to help find survivors in the rubble.
6: That's NPR's Pat Metanis reporting. Authorities say more than 900 people have died. Nearly 3,000 others were injured. The U.S. hit Iranian military facilities along its coast on Friday. NPR's Tom Bowman reports the attacks were in retaliation for Tehran hitting a cargo ship on Thursday in the Strait of Hormuz with a drone.
8: The Central Command statement said American warplanes attacked Iranian missile and drone storage locations and coastal radar sites. This comes after Iran attacked a Singapore-flagged cargo ship, the Ever Lovely, exiting the Strait of Hormuz along the Omani coast, where the U.S. has set up a pathway and cleared it of mines. Iran insists that ships can only sail through the routes it has set up closer to its coast. Nearly 3 weeks ago, U.S. forces hit similar military targets after Iran fired multiple attack drones toward the strait. Tom Bowman, NPR News.
6: The U.S. is backing what officials describe as a first step toward easing tensions between Israel and Lebanon. Secretary of State Marco Rubio joined Israeli and Lebanese officials on Friday in announcing a framework aimed at strengthening security cooperation and reducing Hezbollah's influence. The U.S. is also committing $100 million in aid. The Texas State Board of Education has approved a reading list that requires students to learn Bible passages in addition to the likes of Shakespeare. Bill Zeeble from member station KERA reports.
9: In a 9-5 party line vote, the mostly Republican board approved adding Bible passages to the required K-12 reading list. Carissa Lopez with the Progressive Texas Freedom Network said the list is biased against other non-Christian faiths.
10: With this reading list, we are trying to teach a very narrow point of view that belongs in Sunday school and not in our public schools.
9: This move follows a recent Texas law requiring the Ten Commandments in every class. It reinforces suspicions of some that lawmakers want Texas and its schools to reflect a Christian identity. For NPR News, I'm Bill Zeeble in Dallas.
6: This is NPR News in Washington. The small West African nation of Cape Verde has defied expectations and advanced to the knockout stage of the FIFA World Cup. The team's historic run is drawing cheers in southern New England, home to one of the country's largest Cape Verde communities. Chris Polanski from Connecticut Public reports.
11: The Cape Verdean Association of Bridgeport, Connecticut erupted as the crowd realized their team would be moving on after its draw with Saudi Arabia. Between hugs and high fives, fan Tony DePina said he could hardly believe it.
12: So to see us, being out there succeeding and be able to show the world that we may not have a lot of resources, but we have a lot of heart. And to be able to compete in the big stage has been tremendous for us, you know?
11: Cape Verde's next winner-go-home match will be against reigning World Cup champs Argentina. DePina says he and his fellow fans have faith that the team can continue to surprise. For NPR News, I'm Chris Polanski in Bridgeport, Connecticut.
6: Dangerous wildfire conditions continue across much of the West, where hot, dry, and windy weather is making it difficult for crews to contain several large blazes. The Cottonwood Fire in southern Utah is now the largest wildfire currently burning in the country. Utah has declared a state of emergency and temporarily banned fireworks ahead of the 4th of July. Red flag warnings remain in effect across parts of the West as officials urge people to avoid anything that could spark a fire. 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
5: This weekend, I watched the 2008 Finnish horror film, Sauna. It's set in 1595, before Finland even existed, and follows a group of exhausted cartographers at the end of a 25-year-long bloody war, as they try to map the boundary between Swedish and Russian territories. It's a journey that takes them to a mysterious village in the middle of a swamp, and bad things happen. Obviously, it's a horror. I don't think I'm spoiling the film by saying that towards the end, there's this great signing of the treaty scene where the Russian cartographers on their version of the map give the land to Sweden, and in the Swedish version of the treaty, the swamp is acceded to Russia. By this point, it doesn't help anybody to realise that this is land that nobody wants. I'm Marnie Chesterton from the BBC World Service. This is Unexpected Elements.

0: And with me on this adventure are a crack team of science journalists. In Wolverhampton in the UK, his first time on the show, we have Paul Ajapodju, global health journalist. Welcome, welcome.
1: Hi, Manny. You're absolutely right. It's my first time on the show. And as a proper Yoruba man from southwest Nigeria, but currently in the West Midlands, I say, Eku Leo Shalafiani, it's lovely to be here. And many thanks for having me on the show.
0: Oh, welcome, welcome. I like that you're representing West Africa and West Midlands, West Side. And over in Johannesburg, South Africa, science journalist Candice Bailey. Welcome back.
2: Hey, Moni, not as flashy as Paul. Welcome to the show, Paul, but just hey.
0: And I've said that this show steers its way through areas of science that will hopefully be new to most of our listeners. But the starting point, the place that we always sail from, is somewhere in the realm of news. There's always one headline that inspires our journey. It's the source of the adventures. So let's take a listen to the news story we've chosen this week.
3: South Korea has announced one of its biggest changes to border security rules along its frontier with North Korea.
4: The so-called civilian control line will be shifted an average of 6 kilometers closer to the border.
5: Officials say the move reflects improved military readiness and responds to years of requests from local residents.
6: According to reports, around 20,000 people live inside the restricted zone and others enter the area to farm or work.
0: So, yes, it's the news that the South Korean government is moving a border. Not the famous one. You may have heard of the demilitarized zone, or the DMZ. And that's an agreed no man's land which separates North and South Korea. This is not that. Now, in South Korea, there's a second area outside the DMZ called the civilian control zone. And that keeps the civilians away from the DMZ unless they have to live or work in this civilian control zone, and it's an average of 8 kilometres wide, and tens of thousands of Koreans face daily checks as they move in or out for work or because they live there. And what's happening is the boundary of the civilian control zone is being moved a few kilometres further northwards towards the DMZ. So that's our news, and it's got us talking lines, boundaries and borders this week, and all the places we find them in science. So, Candice, you're first up. Where do lines, boundaries and borders inspire you?
2: So, Moni, I know that usually we are always going up into really strange directions on the show. In this case, I actually want to keep us pretty tight to the news for my story.
0: Conventionally unconventional or unconventionally conventional. But I like it, yeah.
2: Was it unexpected? So this zone that's changing, the civilian controlled zone, is actually really important to science. How much do either of you know about the biodiversity in the DMZ?
0: I've done stories on it. Paul, what about you?
1: Yeah, I knew the broad idea that when humans are kept away from the landscape for long enough, wildlife can sometimes find space to recover. What surprised me was the scale of it at the DMZ. This is not just a few species hanging on at the margins. It has become a really significant refuge with wetlands, forest, and mountain habitats supporting an extraordinary range of life.
2: Completely, Paul. You know, this really surprised me too. Do you know that researchers documented nearly 6,000 species of plants and animals in and around the DMZ? This includes more than 100 endangered species. The area also contains about 38% of South Korea's endangered species. And this is why I said the civilian control zone is so important. You know, the DMZ obviously has very limited access, so scientists are restricted in how much they can directly monitor wildlife in that zone. But they regularly actually survey the civilian control zone and combine that with the data that they have from their occasional visits and the remote cameras in the DMZ, they actually have an idea of what the wildlife is in this area.
0: Okay. So it's a kind of almost a proxy, I guess, for the DMZ, which you're not allowed in without special access. I do feel, Candice, I feel a bit funny when we talk about spaces like this because we kind of, the temptation is to sell it as a good news story. And so at the risk of sounding obvious, we're not saying that war is a good conservation strategy, right?
2: absolutely not money. You know, as Paul pointed out, what's been good for conservation in this area isn't actually conflict. It's the absence of humans. The zone is actually an example of an accidental reserve. So these are areas that are unintentionally set aside for nature, but because of the way they're used, they become biodiversity hotspots. Does that make sense?
0: Yeah, that does make sense, because we've talked about something similar, not conflict zones, it's graveyards on this show before. It turns out they are havens for nature in lots of countries. And I have to tell you, my favourite recent example of an accidental nature reserve was a paper published in May this year, where scientists at Cornell University, they found an estimated 5.5 million ground nesting bees living in this cemetery.
2: So amazing.
0: Arguably too many bees.
2: But it brings us back to the point of how much nature actually doesn't need any intervention. It can just thrive on its own.
0: Yeah. So for the news on this show, you know, we're talking about a border around the DMZ being moved. So I guess the question is, Candace, if the site is so important to nature, I have to wonder what happens if the borders are removed entirely one day?
2: Well, that's a very interesting question, Moni. You know, there are schools of researchers that argue that the DMZ is not just a scar left by war. It's also a living ecosystem that's shaped by history and memory and ecology. So some researchers at Stockholm Resilience Center have come up with this idea of ecological peace. Now, it's basically when conflicting groups, they manage a difficult political relationship using this ecological area or this nature reserve. So instead of viewing the DMZ purely as a military boundary, they suggest that you can see it as a place where a shared ecological landscape can benefit all the groups.
0: So what, do you know what that actually involves?
2: Maybe it's a way of actually thinking about how do these people maintain the biodiversity? So how do they try to touch as little as possible? Like what are the, you know, how do they agree on what are the areas that they should be touching and not be touching? Like how little of the area can they touch?
1: Yeah, I think we also have to find a way to strike a balance between what we do and how it affects biodiversity, such that we are not just acting, we are not just taking from the environment. We are intentionally being conscious about maintaining biodiversity so that they don't see us as a problem, but part of the system.
0: Yeah, we are also animals too. So I think we need to live as part of a planet rather than try and exclude ourselves from it. Thank you, Candace. Paul, where do you want to take us next?
1: Yeah, well, Manny, since we are talking this week about a barrier being moved, I thought I'd talk about a really interesting barrier that exists within the human body and why scientists are trying to get through it. So the question I would like to start from is, have you heard about the blood-brain barrier?
0: I have, yes. It's the barrier in our head. It's kind of like there's the blood is surrounded by a denser network to stop lots of molecules getting through and getting into our brain. How am I doing?
1: Wow, you're doing pretty well. Essentially, the blood-brain barrier is like one of the strictest border controls in the body. It decides what can pass from the blood into the brain. It keeps harmful things out of the brain, but it also keeps many medicines out.
0: Okay, so it's kind of like a filter.
1: Yeah, to some point, yes. It exists for a very good reason, because the brain, as we know it, is very delicate. So this barrier helps keep out toxins. Like you said, it filters out toxins. In addition to toxins, it also filters out infections and other things that could interfere with brain functions. But it still lets things that the brain itself needs, things like oxygen and glucose, to actually have access to the brain. But it's very, very selective.
0: Okay, so oxygen and glucose are small molecules, and I think it's relatively easy for the little things to get through the blood-brain barrier. But scientists are trying to get bigger things through, right?
1: Yes, they are. Like other parts of the body, we also have conditions that affect the brain. So to deal with the problems in the brain, scientists are trying to get medicines in, and they need to get medicines to the brain through the blood-brain barrier. And they are trying to do that through a kind of unique molecular transport.
0: Okay, so unique molecular transport. Tell me about transport routes into the brain.
1: They use natural transport routes such as the transferrin receptor, and the aim of this transport medium is to help carry large drugs into the brain.
0: So how does the transferrin help get the large drug into the brain?
1: So what the transferrin does is that it plays a crucial role in regulating how the brain gets ion. So anything that can be designed to use this channel to be able to transport stuffs across the blood-brain barrier would be a very, very good and effective channel to be able to get this the brain to have those essential elements. So even though it's designed to transfer ion, it's also being researched to be able to deliver drugs and much more larger molecular therapeutics.
0: Okay, so it's like a passport or a ticket or something. So if you connect it, if you tag it on to your large drug molecule that you want to get through the barrier, suddenly it'll transport it.
1: I'll take it as the means of transportation, but not everything would go in. So you have to show your passport that you are well conformed to use this channel. And when that is done, then you have access to the channel to transport whatever you want to transport. The item you are trying to transport should be in the right configuration that the channel can identify, which is where the passport analogy comes in. It's like me getting, okay, I want to go through this channel. This is my passport. I've done everything that is required for me to be able to use these means of transportation. So that is the route that it's going to take. And the receptor on the transferrin is what is identifying that this is well packaged and is the right material to go through it.
0: Thank you, Paul. Still to come on the show, we're going to be talking about a boundary made of living animals. We take a journey along the Wallace line.
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0: You're listening to Unexpected Elements from the BBC World Service, the science show inspired by the news. And this week we're talking lines, boundaries and borders from around the world and even inside ourselves. Next, we journey to the Malay-Indonesian

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1: Is on the eastern side of the line. And so you have these major geographic areas of the world for biodiversity. Like in Africa, you have gorillas and zebras. And as I mentioned, in Australia, you have kangaroos. But in this archipelago of Indonesia, nearby each other, you have islands that are very, very different in their faunas. And that's the Wallace line.
2: So Alfred Russel Wallace noted that there was this weird difference. Did anyone back then have any idea what might have caused it?
1: He did a lot of mapping of patterns and figuring out what was found where. And of course, you know, the theory of plate tectonics is actually rather new and came about, I believe, in the 20th century. But I think it was quite a puzzle at the time because you don't have this knowledge that we have now about these two major tectonic plates that have slowly come together.
2: Do we now know what this difference is between the weird difference in species east and west?
1: There's these two major continental plates, the one that has animals from Asia, and then there's the Australian plate down in the southeast. And so over the millions of years, they started out quite far apart, and then as time passed, they moved closer and closer together, and they haven't touched yet, unlike North America and South America, which have touched and exchanged species. And so they've gotten close to each other, and now we realize that this is just a long journey that biodiversity was being carried on these two separate plates that is now just within, you know, eyesight of each other.
2: So it's kind of like the world's slowest party, but there's two groups, like, coming together, and obviously, they've both had time to evolve completely different ways because they were a long way away, and now they can wave at each other.
1: Yeah, and some animals and plants have crossed and some haven't, and some of the paper is about trying to figure out why that is for certain types of animals.
2: Good point. I should ask you about your work. What is your new paper about?
1: So it's a study, I should say, that was led by Alex Skeels, and he's done, if you'll allow me, the kangaroo's share of the work. And the idea is that historically we've thought of these barriers as being difficult to cross in terms of a lack of dispersal ability. What we wanted to know was what is the secondary effect of being able to survive and thrive once you arrive there. What we found was essentially that there was animals from Asia that were well adapted to the kind of ever-wet jungly environments, and they were able to spread east across Wallace's line because the island stepping stones were quite humid and jungly as well. In contrast, the things that were coming up from Australia were more adapted to the arid conditions that you might find in Australia, and they weren't able to cross over and colonize the rest of the areas on the east and then further west across Wallace's line.
3: Yeah, I actually wanted to ask, how has climate change affected how the animals move over the line?
1: So I think that's a really interesting question about, I think you're talking about contemporary climate change and how that might affect things. I really don't know. I think that's in the unanswered category. That being said, I mean, it's not necessarily climate change, but a general human impact of people going everywhere and introducing invasive species. And I think there are areas of New Guinea on the eastern side of the line that do have monkeys now. And it's a very interesting ecological thing because this forest has been not really exposed to that type of an animal before.
2: So presumably things that can fly are pretty good at getting themselves across the Wallace line, and they can take anything that they've eaten.
1: Indeed. Yeah. Bats, pigeons are both really strong flyers. There are some forest birds that don't like to cross clearings, even though they can fly. So you have to layer in a bit of sort of the ecology of what they like to do. But that's generally how it's done. And you might expect things that are dispersed by animals to have a larger distribution across these islands than things that are sort of nuts and things that can't go very far. That being said, Darwin spent a lot of his time putting seeds in tanks

0: of salt water to see how long they could last and to understand how far these plants could travel in the seed form. And so things can float and bob around, and there can even be these giant rafts that form where there could be a river next to the ocean, and there's a big storm and a big clump of vegetation and trees falls into the water, and then animals might be on this clump as well. And then the actual canopies of the trees could act like a sail.
1: Oh, that's quite fun. Paul, any questions?
2: Yeah, yes. So my question is how static or dynamic is the wireless line itself? And if we have regions where we've had active human activities, how does that compare with regions that we've not had much human interference?
0: Yeah, that's a great question. So there's the Wallace's line, there's Lydekker's line. Depending on which taxonomic groups that you focus on, you can draw the line a few different ways. And so I think that's really going to determine where the line sits. And historically, there's been a few different versions of this line. Also, in our paper, we used a life simulation model called Genesis, but essentially we tuned the parameters of this model and saw what type of Wallace line popped out. So one figure in the paper, we've got 5 or 6 different lines, and each one is a different set of parameters in the model. So they're really good at dispersing, they're really bad at dispersing.
1: So does that allow you to kind of retrofit the history, I guess?
0: Yeah, I think it can. I mean, it's never going to be fully definitive because we don't have a time machine, of course. But you can tune the parameters in these different ways and see what it takes to recreate the actual Wallace's line. And so one of the main take-homes from the paper was that you really need to take into account the climate, the environmental tolerances of the species. It's not good enough just to be able to get there. You have to also survive there.
1: Quick question. Do you have a favorite side?
0: Wow, asking me to pick a side. Ooh, that's tough. Yeah. There's just something romantic and amazing about the east side with the mountains of New Guinea, the birds of paradise. I'll go east if I have to choose. Why not?
1: Ian McFadden, thank you so much for coming on to Unexpected Elements.
0: This has been great. Thank you so much.
1: So the moving of South Korea's civilian control line inspired a cluster of science stories on boundaries and borders. Be that the barrier that protects your brain and how to get past it, how a demilitarized zone can double as a sanctuary for nature, and, as we've just heard, how a border can be not a fence or a barrier, but nature itself. Still to come on the show, yet more barriers that you don't normally notice. Is it a bird? Is it a plane? Yes, it's a plane. But how does it know where the sky routes are? Find out when this program continues.
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1: Coming up after the news, we'll be talking Mufasa, which is less Lion King and more Fungal Kingdom, as we hear about a new project to map all of South Africa's undiscovered species of fungi. We return to stories of kleptoparasites. What is the biggest and scariest animal to have stolen your lunch? Plus, what links aviation emissions to the world's square meterage currently at war? 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
11: BBC News with Jane Steele. Bahrain has accused Iran of undermining peace efforts in the region after it came under attack by several Iranian drones. Tehran said it had carried out strikes against targets linked to American forces in response to a US attack. In the latest development, an oil tanker has been hit in the Strait of Hormuz. Venezuela has restricted access to the epicenter of Wednesday's twin earthquakes. Rescue efforts there are being hampered by people searching for family members under the rubble of their homes. In its latest attack on Russian infrastructure, Ukraine says it hit a plant on the Volga that produces weaponry Moscow uses to launch ballistic missiles. The Volgograd plant is 1,000 kilometres from Ukraine. A Sudanese human rights group is calling for a proposed prisoner exchange to include arbitrarily detained civilians. It says the people's fate must be clarified. People across Europe are experiencing another day of extreme heat, with temperatures widely expected to top 35 degrees in many places. Germany will be one of the hottest places, with 40 degrees forecast for Berlin. Greece is to pay fishermen to catch an invasive species of poisonous fish that harms marine ecosystems and the fishing industry. The silver-cheeked toadfish is native to the Indian and Pacific Oceans, but entered the Mediterranean through the Suez Canal. The authorities in the US state of Minnesota say a suspect in a $250 million fraud scheme has been arrested in Somalia. The man was detained in a joint operation involving the FBI and Somali intelligence. A parade of thousands of scooters is travelling through Rome to celebrate 80 years since the invention of one of Italy's best-known exports, the Vespa. It was created just after the Second World War to provide cheap transport. The name, meaning wasp, comes from its pressed steel body, although they also sound like the insects. BBC News.
1: This is Unexpected Elements from the BBC World Service. I'm Marnie Chasterton in London, in the UK. And with me are...
12: Candice Bailey in Johannesburg, South Africa.
2: And Paul in Wolverhampton in the UK.
1: So, between the three of us, we read a lot of science and health news. And every so often, one of the panel comes up with a story that they are just burning to share with the group. And not just the group, the World Service audiences. So... we make space for it here, and we call it Under the Radar, because often it's a story from their part of the world that the rest of us might have missed. Also, if you can link your story to the theme of the show, I award bonus points, which are, how would you describe them, Candice? They're kind of like loyalty stamps, but redeemable against nothing?
12: Redeemable against absolutely nothing, but it does give you points for next episodes.
1: Right. Due to BBC regulations, there is nothing of value. And weirdly, the worthlessness of the points seems to really motivate the panellists. So, with that explained, Candice, you are up. What did you want to talk about this week?
12: So, drumroll. In today's Under the Radar, I want to talk about mushrooms.
1: Excellent. I'm always here for mushroom stories. Love a fungi story. How does this relate to the theme?
12: Well, since we were talking about the biodiversity in the DMZ, mushrooms, fungi, biodiversity, galore, you're going to hear more as I explain.
1: Okay, tenuous so far, but go for it. Mushroom fans? Are you a mushroom fan, Candice?
12: I am. I mean, I'm also a mushroom fan to eat. Also love my mushrooms, you know, sautéed.
1: Paul, mushroom fan?
2: Yeah, I like eating mushrooms. In the UK, my quintessential breakfast is toast with eggs and mushroom and a latte with hot milk. But I'm not sure I have ever been brave enough to identify mushroom myself. In Nigeria, I am more used to mushrooms as something people know locally from markets or from the bush rather than something I would confidently forage on my own.
1: Yes, I am both a fan of mushrooms from a science point of view, but let's be honest, mainly from an eating point of view.
12: Okay, my story is quite cute. So a couple of weeks ago, a South African mycologist, his name is Professor Kobus Vasahi, and he's from the University of Pretoria. He received the Oppenheimer Memorial Trust New Frontiers Research Award for 2026. Now, what it means is that he gets 7.5 million rand, which is roughly a half a million US dollars over the next 5 years. And what he's going to do with that money is to hunt for, identify, and catalogue fungi across South Africa.
1: I want $500,000 to spend 5 years hunting for mushrooms. Arguably don't have the professor's skill. Why is he getting $500,000? Why is it so important?
12: So, you know, fungi is really important. I mean, I think you know this. Fungi breaks down dead plants and animals to help the ecosystem. Some of them can be used as medicine. Scientists think that there are new species of mushrooms that could potentially help us to develop new drugs, more sustainable foods, environmentally friendly packaging, and alternative to agricultural chemicals. But the problem is that we haven't discovered that many fungi species yet. So scientists actually estimate that there may be about 2.5 million fungal species worldwide, but we've formally only described about 155,000.
1: Oh, wow. That is not a high percentage. So that's about a 16th of all the fungal species. Why have so few been formally identified?
12: Well, Moni, a lot of the species look similar, so it may be hard to identify one as new, but there's also the fact that a lot of fungi spend most of their life cycle underground, which makes them hard to discover, which obviously makes sense because they're underground.
1: Yeah, fair enough. And this grant is going to put a few more of the South African ones on the map?
12: A lot more, we hope, because South Africa is actually thought to be a hotspot for fungal species. So researchers estimate that there could be about 200,000 fungal species in South Africa alone.
1: Okay. Do you know what any of them look like? I mean, I know what most of the fungal hyphae underground look like, and it's a series of tiny white threads.
12: So Professor Vasaki's actually been doing a lot of work on fungal species and on fungi for a long time. So he's identified a couple, but I mean, he has a lot more to go. So the project that he's working on has got this really cool acronym called MOFASA, like Think Lion King, but don't think Lion King. It stands for Mapping Unseen Fungi Across South Africa.
1: Is this one of those acronyms where they started with the Lion King and worked backwards?
2: I think so.
12: No, I don't think so. I think it just made a lot of sense. He made the sentence and then it spelled out MOFASA and he had to compete with the Lion King.
1: Sure.
12: Anyways, you know, what makes this project really exciting is that it combines old school fieldwork with cutting edge DNA technology to identify fungi faster and even more accurately than ever before.
1: Okay. How's it doing that?
12: So it starts with citizen science, where we're actually going to get school learners and communities around the country to help collect samples. MOFASA is actually going to be partnering with academics around the world to help this identification and build up this global database. So this is the high-tech part. The project will actually use new technology, including a technology called metabarcoding, which is a DNA sequencing technique that allows you to identify multiple species from one sample. So, for example, you could have a number of fungal species in a sample of dirt that could be identified. But my favorite part about the project, about MOFASA, is that if a learner helps discover a completely new fungal species, the species is going to be named after them. Isn't that cool?
2: It's pretty cool. And I think if it's something that is edible, let's say it's candies, I can just say I'm having candies and egg this morning. How cool would that be?
1: Well, thank you, Candice, for telling us about mapping unseen fungi across South Africa, or MOFASA.
12: Do I get the points?
1: You absolutely get the points. In a show filled with borders and maps, I'd say that mapping fungi easily gets you the points, Candice.
12: Perfect. Thank you.
1: Use them wisely.
2: Put them on your CV.
12: Taking it a bit far, Paul.
1: This show is, I'd say, a conversation between not just us three, but also our listeners. And your emails, your messages, and your postcards bring us so much joy every week. So just a reminder, if you want to contact the show, you can. The email address is unexpected@bbc.co.uk. The WhatsApp number, you can send us a voice note on that as well, is +44 330 678 3080, or you can write to us. The snail mail address is Unexpected Elements, BBC World Service, Cardiff, CF10 4GA in the UK. But for now, it's time to check the inbox and see what has tickled our listeners' fancy recently. So last week, Candice and Paul, we had the pleasure of hearing from seagull expert Paul Graham, who enlightened us to the hidden lives of A bird that a few people love, but most people regard as a menacing chip thief in the UK. And it seemed that the conversation sparked warm memories for listeners too. Paul, can you read this message, please?
2: Sure. Mark writes, "Hi, Manny. I enjoyed the discussion about seagulls today. How about this for an upgrade? My sister was at the outdoor cafe at Clevedon National Trust when, with a huge kathom, a red kite bombed out of the sky onto a neighboring table to steal someone's pie. Now, a gull is an army when it comes at you, but it doesn't have a 6-foot wingspan and talons like kitchen knives."
1: I love it. This is my favourite phrase from last episode. Seagulls are known as kleptoparasites. So if impressive species like red kites have turned kleptoparasitic, at least that's an impressive and terrifying intervention.
2: I think red kite can just have my meal. I won't put a fight. You can just have it. But in Nigeria, you learn very quickly not to leave food unattended, especially around goats or chickens. Even if you go to the zoo or nature reserves, if you are near them, you still have to be very mindful of the food you have, because the animals, they don't have to be very dramatic like the red kites. What they just need to do is to be much faster than you, and your food is gone.
1: And from seagulls to baboons, Anne sent us this. Candice, do you want to read this one?
13: Absolutely. Anne says, "Greetings from Bermuda. I was once in Cape Town, South Africa." Great place, Anne. When after being warned and thinking I was being very diligent, a huge baboon snatched a bag of fruit from my lap just as I was closing my car door. I got the fright of my life as I felt the thump of his big hand arms bang against my legs.
1: Candice, I think you used to live in Cape Town, right?
13: Born and bred.
1: Hey, beautiful place. The baboons, are they a problem there?
13: Quite a big problem in parts of the peninsula, yes. There are even task teams that are set out to manage them in parts of Cape Town. In fact, a couple of weeks ago, there was a story about how one community called Royals are actually learning to live with the baboons. So their neighbors are shooting baboons with paintballs, and they are actually just saying, no, we're not shooting them with paintball guns. We can live with them. Imagine. They do like to steal food.
1: And lastly, a message on my personal favorite topic, potato crisps, aka chips, after last week's big chip bonanza of an episode. Ariv writes, "Here in Mexico, we prefer our crisps to be spicy and sour with lemon squeezed on them, along with some chili sauce or a chamoy, aka tamarind and chili sauce. We call them papitas, by the way. I am dribbling right now, fascinated by crisp flavours around the world, which I'd like to say makes me some sort of anthropologist rather than just greedy. Paul, good flavors from crisps or chips from Nigeria?"
2: Yes. Yes. In Nigeria, the closest thing I could mention is plantain chips. They can be plain, sweetened, salted, peppered, or ginger flavored. And the spicy ones are very easy to keep eating until you realize your mouth is on fire. For actual crisps, I think suya or spicy chicken flavors would feel very Nigerian to me, because suya spice is basically the flavor of roadside evenings in Nigeria.
1: Okay, I'm going to need you to smuggle some suya spice crisps back, because I've never heard of it. And
2: oh, I've got some here.
1: Of course you have.
13: Of course
1: we should
13: have.
1: Be in the same studio. This is infuriating. Paul's got everything. Candice, what about you? Any interesting contributions to global chip flavours from South Africa?
13: Spicy mango chips, introduced for the World Cup.
1: Listen, thank you everyone for getting in touch. 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Still to come on the show, the invisible lines in the sky and how wars are making them harder to navigate. 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
1: You don't just write to us with your anecdotes and favourite crisp flavours. Sometimes you have a genuine scientific inquiry. And since AI has a worrying track record of making stuff up, obviously the people to ask are us. It's time for Ask the Unexpected. So what we do here, each week we take a listener's question, we flick through our extensive phone book of scientists who might have answers, and hopefully we come up with a solution. This week's question comes from Philip in Zambia, who wonders what is contained in sharks' blood that makes them immune to several diseases, including AIDS. Paul, since your expertise is medicine, I'm hoping this might be something that you've come across.
2: Yes, I have heard versions of these claims before, but I would be careful with the word immune, because in medicine, when something sounds like this animal never gets disease, that is usually a myth that is hiding a more interesting truth.
1: Okie doke. I have never come across this before, can I just say that? So let's turn it over to the expert. Dr. Isla Hodgson is a marine scientist and science communicator for the Save Our Seas Foundation.
17: This is a great question. But firstly, I think it's really important to say that it is actually a common misconception that sharks can't get some diseases and cancers, like full stop. We do know that they can get sick. We know that they can develop tumours, but it is far less likely than it is for us. So their first line of defense is actually their skin. So shark skin is not really like ours. It's made up of lots and lots of tiny little tooth-like plates. So you can imagine lots of overlapping tiles on a roof. That's what shark skin looks like. And these tiles are called dermal denticles, and they are super tough and durable, which protects the sharks from anything like abrasions or any wounds, and it prevents pathogens from entering the body in the first place. So that's their first line of defense. But they also have a highly sophisticated and adaptive immune system. So just like us, they have antibodies. So these are the special proteins in your body made by your white blood cells. And what antibodies do is they recognize things that shouldn't be in your body. But in sharks, their antibodies are actually much smaller than ours, meaning that they can target much more hard to reach areas in the body and access things like tumors much better than our own. They're also really stable, and they are excellent at stopping viruses from entering the cells and multiplying. And shark antibodies are actually so effective at doing this that we're actually using them to develop novel treatments in human medicine for everything from COVID vaccines to cancer treatments. So it's super, super cool. But not only that, advanced immunity is also built into their very DNA. So geneticists have found that sharks have a higher proportion of genes involved in adaptive immunity, which could be the key reason as to why they're so incredibly good at fighting off infections and healing from wounds extremely quickly.
1: So there we go. Sharks, nature's fighters, whether that's prey in the sea or their immune systems and even their DNA at work. Paul, now that we've heard from our expert, any further thoughts?
2: Yes, and I think this is where we need to be quite careful. The myth is that sharks are somehow disease-proof. And the scientists rightly said that they are not. Sharks can get infections and they can get cancers. So we should not jump from sharks have interesting biology to shark blood or shark products can cure people. The real science is actually more fascinating than the myth. Sharks have a very old and unusual immune system with molecules that researchers can study because they recognize targets in distinct ways. They can give scientists useful ideas, but it's not a direct shortcut into human medicine. It's seen as a clue and not a cure. Let me give some instances. Sharks offer crucial biology insights for human medicine, particularly in the areas of longevity, immune function, and vision. Their unique genetic and physiological adaptations provide researchers with blueprints to study human cellular repair, cancer resistance, and age-related diseases.
1: Okay, Paul, can I ask about what Philip was asking about, specifically AIDS, which is caused by HIV? Can you say anything about sharks and HIV?
2: Okay, the thing about HIV is it's a human disease.
1: That's the H.
2: that's the HIV that causes it's human. In monkeys, there is a different virus that causes something that is very similar to AIDS, but it's not HIV. That's the point I'm trying to make, that the immune system and the viruses affecting sharks are not the same viruses affecting us.
1: Yeah. Thank you, Paul. Thank you, Philip, for the question. And thank you, Dr. Isla Hodgson. So we've been talking over the course of this show about various barriers, borders and maps, all inspired by the news that South Korea is moving one of theirs, shrinking the distance between the civilian control line and the DMZ line where no one can go. So I want to talk about the fact that the world's surface is carved up in many ways. There's the geography that splits the land from the water, and some of those waterways are also national boundaries. You can add in the odd wall or fence to do the job. But what about the spaces above the surface, higher up than the fences can reach? Who owns and polices them? I'm going to take a final detour to dig around in the extensive BBC archives and see what science we can find out about air spaces. Starting with this recent programme from the BBC Business Daily Show with host Rick Kelsey.
18: Lufthansa, one of the world's largest airline groups, has told BBC Business Daily that airspace closures due to war zones are now forcing substantial rerouting of flights. The German-based company says the ban on using Russian and Ukrainian airspace is having a measurable cost impact on its long-haul network, with typical detours of 1 to 2 hours.
1: That's quite the detour. It's been over 100 years since we first started thinking about maybe putting borders in the sky. And it wasn't really until 1944 that we developed something called the International Civil Aviation Organization, which had the job of doing just that, carving up the world into regions called FIRs, or Flight Information Regions. And when I just went off into a deep dive on this, I discovered that by 2017, there were 1 million people up in the air at any one time. So that's pretty much a country's worth of people in aeroplanes. And guess what? All of these planes need borders too. So I just want to dig into what is this hidden world of international diplomacy, because it looks from these FIR maps, you can find them of Europe, and there are some countries like France, which are made up of 5 different FIRs. And then there's a chunk of Africa where bits are the same FIR, but they're not next to each other. There's other bits that are just water. And there are some FIRs where countries within the FIR are actually at conflict on the ground, but it all seems to be smooth sailing in the air. Well, I started wondering what happens when war does get in the way. And I'm not the only person. So Dr. Victoria Ivanikova is an assistant professor in aviation management at Dublin City University. And her recent research documented the extra flight time and fuel costs of various conflicts.
19: So in 2025, planes are flying more longer and more complicated routes. Since February 2022, since the Russian invasion of Ukraine, the Ukrainian airspace was closed due to security and safety reasons, and the Russian airspace was limited in use. So if we will look on the flight radar 2024, we can see that aircraft are flying Russian airspace, Ukrainian airspace, and there are some points with conflict in the Middle East. And the total area of closed or restricted in use airspace currently is around 18 million square kilometers, which is the biggest airspace segregation since the Second World War. And obviously, the longer flight time, a more fuel burn, more emissions, more airline operating costs.
1: Just want to repeat that fact there that she mentioned. We've got the largest area of airspace currently unavailable since the Second World War. I think that's astonishing. And unfun facts, every extra minute in the air adds another dollar to the cost of your ticket because it costs money and fuel to keep the aeroplane in the air. And a Nature paper from last year calculated the carbon cost of that extra fuel and all of those detours from 2023, and it's not pretty. So fuel consumption can go up by 13% on affected routes, and overall it added an extra 1% to all aviation emissions.
12: Marnie, are there any parts of the world that don't have air boundaries?
1: Yes, and so excited to tell you that the air traffic control zones, these FIRs, cover the entire planet except a couple of bits. One is the Galapagos Islands, for the lovely reason that we've decided humans shouldn't be flying over there or anywhere near there. Kind of an aerial demilitarized zone, if you like. And then a bit of the Arctic, just east of Svalbard, because there was a dispute between Norway and Russia, and there isn't an FIR covering this bit of freezing water. So maybe Santa looks after it instead, because that's certainly his flying zone. So we started with the shifting border in South Korea, and we finish with the shifting invisible borders in the sky and how growing conflicts around the world are making route planning an expensive headache for airlines and the environmentally minded. And if you were to map today's show, you'd see it pass through the DMZ, the blood-brain barrier, and a host of animals marking boundaries in their own way. I'm drawing a line under this week's show, so it only remains for me to thank today's panel for being a couple of stars representing the West Midlands and West Africa. Thank you, Paul Adepoju.
2: Thank you so much, Manny. I've had so much fun. Thanks for having me on the show today.
1: Pleasure, pleasure. Come back.
2: Absolutely.
1: Excellent. And over in Johannesburg, South Africa, Candice Bailey, thank you. And can we put you in the diary sometime soon?
12: Very soon. I had so much fun. I think we should keep Paul too. Thanks for having me, Marnie.
1: Yeah, he can stay. I'm Marnie Chesterton. The producer was Margaret Cesar Hawkins, with Sophie Ormiston, Robbie Wojciechowski and Lucy Davis. Do join us next week for more Unexpected Elements.

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5: I'm Windsor Johnston with these headlines. Bahrain's foreign ministry is strongly condemning what it calls an Iranian drone attack on the kingdom early today. The ministry accused Tehran of undermining regional peace efforts. Iran has not issued a response. Emergency crews in Venezuela are entering a critical search and rescue phase after this week's devastating earthquakes. Authorities say more than 900 people have died. Emergency crews in parts of the western U.S. are preparing for another day of extreme wildfire conditions. The Cottonwood Fire in southern Utah continues to burn across thousands of acres. Red flag warnings remain in effect for many western states. I'm Windsor Johnston, NPR News in Washington.

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5: Coming up on WABE's Week in Review, the special session at the Capitol ended this week, and Georgia lawmakers did not move forward on redistricting or property taxes, but did on QR codes on your ballot. Well, kind of. And developers are buying up Georgia farmland. We'll tell you what some are doing to conserve the properties.
6: Sherry Day Scott joins with an Atlanta arts and culture update after that, and then I'll share some podcasts with you. The relationship between Jewish and black communities in jazz and American popular music is long and sometimes complicated. Joe Alterman explores how the sounds from both communities combined to create American music. That's on the Upside of Jazz. And then from Health Wanted, Laurel Bristow answers listener questions like, why don't we give shingles vaccines to people under 50? As well as what's going on with the New World Screwworm. All that after this.
7: Live from NPR News in Washington, I'm Nora Rahm. International search and rescue teams are arriving in Venezuela after two powerful earthquakes hit Wednesday night. More than 900 people died and tens of thousands are reported missing. Rescue efforts are hampered by a lack of resources. John Otis reports from Caracas.
8: While we were driving into Caracas, we passed convoy after convoy of aid trucks trying to get to the disaster zone. But one problem is that the government lacks heavy equipment like bulldozers and backhoes. That's partly why you see a lot of average folks taking matters into their own hands.
7: John Otis reporting. Bahrain's foreign ministry said today Bahrain was hit by a number of Iranian drones, calling it an attack on its sovereignty. The strikes appeared to be in retaliation for U.S. drone strikes on multiple sites in Iran last night, after Iranian drones attacked a ship trying to pass through the Strait of Hormuz. Separately, the British military reported another ship in the strait was struck by a projectile today. Police in China say a small aircraft crashed into the tallest building in Beijing yesterday. Authorities say the pilot was killed and 13 others on the ground were injured. NPR's Jennifer Pack reports.
9: A few blocks from the skyscraper, the damage is still visible.
10: I'm on the east side of the building, and even from this distance, I can see a big rectangle of windows are missing.
9: Videos showing debris falling from the tower after impact have been scrubbed from Chinese social media. Police barricades still surround the building. The small aircraft is believed to have flown in from the outskirts of Beijing. Two private flying clubs from that area tell NPR they've received official notice. All planes in the area are grounded until further notice. Beijing has some of the most heavily guarded airspace, yet the incident took place just 6 miles from President Xi Jinping's compound at Zhongnanhai. Jennifer Pack, NPR News, Beijing.
7: Some former NOAA employees and volunteers have launched a new climate data website to replace one taken offline last year by the Trump administration. NPR's Scott Newman has more.
11: Until a year ago, climate.gov was a go-to resource for scientists, educators, farmers, and the general public to access climate data and analysis. But at the height of the DOGE cutbacks last year, it was shut down and the NOAA personnel who maintained it fired. The administration said the information was moved to other parts of the agency's website. But now three of those fired employees have created climate.us, a clone of the site to ensure that access to the information is maintained. Rebecca Lindsay heads the effort.
12: I think this information is too important and it should remain in a protected place.
11: Lindsay says the goal is to maintain current data and easily understood analysis. Scott Newman, NPR News.
7: You're listening to NPR News in Washington. The European heat wave continues. Record high temperatures have been recorded in Britain, France, Switzerland, and Germany. Hospitals have been treating thousands of patients for heat-related conditions. Germany's Meteorological Service has issued extreme heat warnings for nearly all the country today. The most extreme heat is expected to ease over the weekend. Scientists say climate change is causing more frequent and more intense weather. The small West African nation of Cape Verde has defied expectations and advanced to the knockout stage of the FIFA World Cup. This is drawing cheers in southern New England, home to one of the country's largest Cape Verde communities. Chris Polanski from Connecticut Public reports.
13: The Cape Verdean Association of Bridgeport, Connecticut erupted as the crowd realized their team would be moving on after its draw with Saudi Arabia. Between hugs and high fives, fan Tony DePina said he could hardly believe it.
14: So to see us, being out there succeeding and be able to show the world that we may not have a lot of resources, but we have a lot of heart. And to be able to compete in the big stage has been tremendous for us, you know.
13: Cape Verde's next winner-go-home match will be against reigning World Cup champs Argentina. DePina says he and his fellow fans have faith that the team can continue to surprise. For NPR News, I'm Chris Polanski in Bridgeport, Connecticut.
7: Team USA plays Bosnia-Herzegovina in the first stage of the knockout round. The match is Wednesday, July 1st at 8 p.m. Eastern Time in San Francisco. I'm Nora Rahm, NPR News in Washington.
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5: This is WAB's Week in Review, the show where we look back the last few days of stories from your WAB News team. I'm Alex Helmick, managing editor of WAB News. Coming up a little later, developers are snapping up Georgia farmland for housing and other uses, and that has some worried.
16: Once you develop a piece of property, it's never going to go back. You lose farmland, it's gone forever.
5: A new program aims to protect farmland from development, and we'll have the details. But first, we go to the state capitol in Atlanta, where lawmakers were in a special session that closed out on Tuesday. That's when they passed a bill to extend the use of QR codes on ballots until 2028. However, as WABE's Maymay Hsu reported, lawmakers did not get enough votes to put local referendums on property tax cuts on the ballot.
17: Senate Bill 3EX temporarily resolves an issue caused by the upcoming July deadline to ban the use of QR codes on ballots to tabulate votes. The bill creates an advisory committee appointed by state leaders and requires a manual hand recount of the top two statewide races in an election if they are within 0.5%. Republican State Senator Max Burns authored the bill.
18: It's a good bill. It's good for Georgian. It provides some stability and some assurance that moving into the rest of 2026, we've got a stable election system. And it also sets us up to understand the opportunities moving forward in 27 and 28.
17: Although some Democrats voted for the bill, many are still skeptical of it, saying that hand counting is less reliable than machine counting. Moreover, Democratic State Representative Jasmine Clark says the inclusion of hand recounting plays into unfounded claims of election fraud made by President Donald Trump.
19: We are spending time relitigating the 2020 election and the election denial that came from that, and we're dressing it up as if this is election integrity.
17: Meanwhile, lawmakers did not get the two-thirds majority to put local homestead exemptions on the ballot in November. Local governments can levy a sales tax to pay for a property tax cut under a new Georgia law. Here's Democratic State Representative David Wilkerson.
20: This would have been a new sales tax that would have applied to food, would apply to everyday purchases. And so you don't create relief by creating a tax.
17: The elections bill now goes to the governor's desk for a final signature. Maymay Hsu, WABE News, the state capitol.
5: And as a reminder, when it was first called, the headlines about the special session were all about redistricting. Well, last week, Republican lawmakers declined to redraw congressional and state legislative districts for the 2028 elections. Republican House leaders said changes to Georgia's map should take place only after a deliberative process, providing the public ample opportunity for input. But Democrats credited mass mobilization efforts by opponents for the pause. The decision was another setback for both Governor Brian Kemp and President Donald Trump, who had urged Republican-led states to redraw congressional districts in an unprecedented mid-census move to their advantage. A federal grand jury has indicted a man accused of fatally stabbing a 66-year-old woman last month in a high-profile incident on a MARTA train. That's according to court records obtained by WABE. Criminal justice reporter Shemaine Cruz had the details.
0: The three-page indictment shows John Elijah Matthews faces a single count of committing an act of violence using a dangerous weapon with the intent to cause death on a mass transportation system. If convicted, the 25-year-old faces the possibility of the death penalty or life imprisonment. Federal prosecutors have not yet said which of the two they'll seek. The indictment describes the stabbing of Margaret Swan as especially heinous, cruel, and depraved. It's also led to a federal investigation into MARTA's safety and security, which the transit agency says it's consistently working to improve. Attorneys for Matthews did not immediately respond to a request for comment. He has a preliminary hearing scheduled for next month. Shemaine Cruz, WABE News.
5: About half of Georgia households struggle to keep up with the rising cost of basic necessities like food and utilities. That's despite earning above the federal poverty level. WABE's Marlon Hyde had more from a new United Way of Greater Atlanta report.
21: The United Way study found a family of four in Georgia needed over $77,000 in 2024 just to cover the essentials. And it shows that about 44% of Georgia households are having a hard time affording expenses like gas and electricity as prices have gone up. That's higher than the national average and places Georgia near the bottom among all states. Meanwhile, those working families have no room for unexpected and costly expenses like car repairs or medical bills. Despite Black and Hispanic households showing the highest percentage of financial hardship, the United Way of Greater Atlanta says all demographic groups in Georgia are impacted. Marlon Hyde, WABE News.
5: Well, staying on the economy and the impact here, the Community Foundation of Greater Atlanta says the staggering response they received for a new nonprofit funding initiative points to increased economic uncertainty in the sector. WABE's Christopher Alston told us about it.
22: Almost 250 Metro Atlanta nonprofits applied for just a dozen spots to participate in the program. Community Foundation CEO Frank Fernandez says nonprofits are facing the joint challenges of rising costs, government funding instability, and increased demand for services. He says the philanthropic organization exists to provide support in critical moments such as this.
23: We know that if those groups go away, a lot of families are going to feel it. A lot of individuals are going to feel it. And I think it won't just ultimately affect those most directly impacted, but we all start to feel it in different ways and at different points.
22: Each of the selected nonprofits will receive $100,000 over 2 years, along with consulting on financial strategy and long-term sustainability. Christopher Alston, WABE News.
5: And you can hear more on this, including a full interview with Community Foundation CEO Frank Fernandez at WABE.org. Well, the city of Atlanta is continuing to investigate the cause of the fish kill on the Chattahoochee River in late May. In the meantime, WABE's Marissa Mecki told us the Georgia Department of Natural Resources has published its findings.
24: The city of Atlanta's Department of Watershed Management Commissioner Greg Ierley says on top of its investigation, they've also hired an independent investigator to complete its own analysis.
25: We're still in the discovery phase of that, you know, getting all of our information together, all our data, interviewing staff about what happened, you know, what were the sequence of events, looking at our laboratory results.
24: Under normal circumstances, Ierley says they'd respond to a warning by having employees go to the treatment plants a day early to prepare them for the massive influx of rainwater. He says Atlanta had a combined sewage overflow, a mix of stormwater and partially treated sewage go into the river. Under state permits, that's allowed to happen a certain number of times over a 3-year period, though not desirable.
25: All the testing and data that we pulled showed everything was within our operating and permitted parameters, but we had a fish kill. So if we're related to that, if that overflow is related to that fish kill, we need to figure out why.
24: In the meantime, the Chattahoochee Riverkeeper, who discovered the fish kill, and the Georgia Department of Natural Resources have also been assessing the situation. The DNR's Wildlife Resources Division published a report earlier this month concluding that the wastewater overflow from the city's West Area Tunnel caused the fish kill. Investigators noted the low water levels due to drought could have exacerbated the scenario. The department estimated about 45,000 fish died, at a value of around $838,000. Marissa Mecki, WABE News.
5: Some residents of Summer Hill are pushing to keep a piece of the 1996 Olympic Tower in their backyards. WABE's Dormaya Vance had more.
1: Georgia State University announced earlier this month it would move the top part of the Olympic Flame Tower, called the Cauldron, from its original location to Centennial Olympic Park downtown. But that's not sitting right with some residents who gathered there Monday to protest the decision. John Helton is the volunteer president of the Organized Neighbors of Summer Hill.
2: Yeah, we were totally blindsided. And I, you know, unequivocally, our state representative saw it in the state budget proposal, and he said, "Do you know anything about this?" I was like, "No, I don't."
1: Helton says the cauldron is significant to the historically black neighborhood. Here, Muhammad Ali lit the flame commencing the 96 Olympic Games in Atlanta. And protester Jeffrey Hurd remembers that. He volunteered during the 96 Games.
3: It shows that you don't care anything about the people in this community. This is a historic marker. And to see it moved, it really hurts. This is where the Olympics happen. And this is where the marker should remain.
1: Though the relocation is a state-level action, the Atlanta City Council passed a resolution calling for a pause on the move. GSU officials did not immediately respond to WABE's request for comment. Dormaya Vance, WABE News.
5: 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For more from the team, go to WABE.org. Georgia has dedicated $2 million for a new program designed to protect farmland from development. The Georgia Farmland Conservation Fund will help farmers sell development rights while keeping their land. WABE's Emily Jones reported the story.
4: A sprayer spreads fertilizer over the fields of Russ Moon's family farm in Madison County, Georgia. His family has worked this land for generations, around 100 years, and he wants to keep it that way.
6: I intend on remaining in agriculture for as long as possible.
4: Moon grows corn, soybeans, and strawberries, and raises cattle. In an interview over Zoom, he said he plans to pass the farm on to his kids one day.
6: You know, selling the land is really not an option.
4: He says he'd only sell if forced to, but that could happen someday. Farming can be an unstable business, subject to weather and changing crop prices and global markets. So in the future, Moon says,
6: there may be a day where they have to sell, but I don't want the land to be developed.
4: That's where conservation easements come in. They allow a farmer like Moon to sell development rights to some or all of their property to an organization like a land trust. The property owner can continue farming or growing and harvesting timber, for instance. They can even sell the land, just not to a developer who will turn it into housing or a strip mall.
8: It's a compelling alternative to our farming landowners that are feeling a lot of financial crunch and are just being inundated with offers for, you know, selling out.
4: Catherine Moore is president of the Georgia Conservancy, which advocated for the state legislature to create the Georgia Farmland Conservation Fund in 2023. It's modeled after similar successful initiatives elsewhere. In total, some 30 states have programs like this. The first round of applications for Georgia's program closed last month. While conservation easements have existed for a long time, the new program coordinates federal, state, and local match funding and creates an advisory council to review and approve proposals. Moore says it's a critical step.
8: It is unprecedented for Georgia to have this program, which is such a program, which is a little wild when you think that, agribusiness in total is our number one economic engine in the state.
4: Even though agriculture is Georgia's leading industry, farmers face mounting pressure to sell their land. Other industries are growing fast, and so is the population. So developers are snapping up property to build housing, warehouses, factories, and data centers. Georgia could lose some 800,000 acres of farmland by 2040, according to State Agriculture Commissioner Tyler Harper.
9: That means 10% of our farmland will be gone in the next 15 years or so. And that's staggering statistics.
4: That's a concern not only because farms provide food and jobs and are a big part of the state's economy, but also because farming is a way of life in a lot of Georgia. State leaders often tout the booming economy, proudly calling Georgia the number one state to do business. But that gives Moon pause.
16: The whole time we keep being the number one place to do business, we're hurting our number one industry.
4: Moon says he's watched more housing and development come to his rural area outside Athens over the years. He's worried that left unchecked, it will fundamentally change the community.
16: Once you develop a piece of property, it's never going to go back. You lose farmland, it's gone forever.
4: He hopes getting more farmland into conservation can help maintain some balance before it's too late. Emily Jones, WABE News.
5: 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And finally today, this year, WAB is visiting Atlanta Area Archives and Museums to mark the 250th anniversary of the United States. We're looking at how objects in their collections tell the story of our nation. WAB's Molly Samuel takes us to the Auburn Avenue Research Library.
10: It's a public library, part of Fulton County's system, but it has a specific focus.
11: We document Black culture throughout the world.
10: Derek Mosley is the archives manager.
11: We have documents ranging all the way back from slavery all the way to currently.
10: Including a 1946 copy of The Green Book.
11: Which was a publication that was published annually for Black Americans to know where to travel and where to stop, particularly in the South.
10: During segregation, the annual book by New York City mail carrier Victor Hugo Green helped travelers know where they'd be safe and welcome.
11: So there's a page that documents the hotels in Atlanta, the homes that people could stay in, restaurants, bars, beauty shops, barbershops, nightclubs.
10: A lot of those were on Auburn Avenue, where this library is now.
11: It's so fun to see kind of it in its heyday.
10: Mosley says the book is helpful now for researching Black-owned businesses from that time, and it gives a sense of the city and its culture. And it demonstrates the struggles for civil rights and the changes that have happened since it was published.
11: This book is a true example of what it meant to be Black in the U.S. in the 1940s.
10: This particular copy has helped tell that story on a national stage. The Auburn Avenue Research Library loaned it to the National Museum of African American History and Culture when it was opening, and it was on display there for several years in Washington, D.C. Molly Samuel, WABE News.
5: 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I'm Alex Helmick. 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

0: Still lots more to come here on WABE's Week in Review. I'm Kevin Rinker, and after the break, Sherry Day Scott will have the latest in Atlanta arts and culture. Joe Alterman tells the story of how Black and Jewish communities came together to create something entirely new in the 1900s, American music. And then Laurel Bristow answers your public health questions. Stay right here as WABE's Week in Review continues.
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2: In African countries, the work centers the fans of one of the continent's most unifying passions, football. Joining us to walk through the exhibit and the vision behind it is Fahamu Peku, Adama's founder and executive director.
3: This exhibit features works from over 20 years of shooting football and then 9 different African countries. So for an institution like Adama, what does it mean to bring this type of breadth of work here to Atlanta?
4: We often think about blackness and we have a very finite idea of what blackness is and can be. And I think in opening up the narrative of an African diasporic experience, we highlight the commonalities that we share, but we also show all of the different ways that we are distinct and individual and unique. It's not just entertainment, it's culture, it's lifestyle, it's religion, it's spirituality. It's all of these things all rolled into one.
3: One of the things I noticed when I first walked into the space is you absolutely feel like you're part of the fan culture, and part of it is the scale of some of the images. Mm-hmm. So talk to us a little bit about the staging and the creative vision behind that.
4: Yeah, so Andrew had a very, very clear vision. He wanted to create an immersive experience. He wanted people to walk into the space and feel like they were in the crowd, feel the energy, feel the excitement with these like larger than life floor-to-ceiling images, peppering in, you know, framed images, still moments. And so it's real energetic. There's a rhythm to it that I think also carries across African diasporic traditions. You know, everything is rhythmic. It's energy. There's a vibration to it. And we wanted to bring that experience here.
3: This is from the fan perspective. Mm-hmm. You know, you aren't seeing the pitch. You aren't necessarily seeing players. Mm-hmm. Why does that point of view matter to Adama?
4: Africa largely gets ignored in the conversations around the sport, despite the fact that we've been so influential on the game, on the culture of the game. Highlighting the fan experience as opposed to making it about players or making it about the game itself is really about, again, demonstrating the way this is a community enterprise, right? Like, it's a social enterprise. In the short film that accompanies the exhibition, there's a moment where the narrator is talking about how before any game, people go to their spiritualists, they go to their chiefs and the shamans. They bring out their gungun, they're doing prayers, they're doing rituals, they're doing all these kinds of things. And this is just because they want their team to win. Community is not a secondary thought, it's at the heart of it.
3: For visitors who are walking in, what do you think is the image that's gonna stop them cold?
4: The one that has probably grabbed people more than anything is the one that we're facing here. It's a guy running with a flag, he has the number 9. Painted on his back. I've seen at least 25, 30 people pose like they're running, you know, with the guy. I think that image, you know, really grabs people. My favorite is the little boy here, all painted up in like ritual garb with the dots and, you know, the raffia is a powerful image that doesn't necessarily immediately evoke sport. It evokes religion, ritual. But when you locate him, like he's sitting in the stands, I think it's a really powerful narrative of the ways in which this game is a part of a lifestyle.
2: 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Learn more at adama.org. If you walked onto the set of episode 108 of Chef ATL, you might not immediately know what's going on. 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
2: 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Sims has been a part of Chef ATL since she was a sophomore. She started as a production assistant, worked her way up to story editor, and eventually director. She describes the show this way.
5: Chef ATL is this docuseries that SCAD makes where we sort of go around and discover the sort of diversity in Atlanta's like food scene within the chefs and the restaurants, and we tell their stories, and it's not

0: It's about the food, but why they started their restaurant, why cooking is what they do and who they are as people. Just really sort of like digging into their story.
1: With food content everywhere right now, Sim says Chef ATL stands out because it focuses on who the chefs are as people.
0: It's not just a food show where we're teaching the audience or the viewers how to make a dish, but we're learning about the cultural significance to the dish that it is, or the story, the background that has to do with the chef. Some of our chefs are artists. There's so many different things and so much more to these chefs that we get to talk about and explore. And I think that's what makes it special, because it's not just about the food.
1: And the setting matters too. The series features James Beard Award-winning and nominated Atlanta chefs, including Steven Satterfield, Deborah Van Dries, Terry Colville, and Jian Lee, all filmed at SCAD Film Studios in Midtown and on location around the city. For Sims, directing crews of 30-plus people was an education in and of itself.
0: I've learned so much, not like just about like how to direct, but how to better communicate as just a person in general. I learned how to communicate with the crews of, what, 30, 40, 50 people at a time, which that those were the biggest crews that I ever had to be in charge of. I learned how to make that initial connection with our chefs and with our hosts, because that gets us a better story out of them, and it makes them feel more comfortable even on screen. Sometimes the chefs get really vulnerable. You know, we're laughing and sometimes we're crying.
1: Chef ATL's reach has gone well beyond the campus. The series has earned a Telly, 2 Emmys, and most recently a 2026 Gracie Award that Sims herself won for student director. She says she almost couldn't believe it.
0: I was extremely surprised when I found out about it, to know that the show that we put so much into, and just the show that we would come to class and sit in, like show like all of our ideas and fight for what we wanted to see on screen, the fact that it's getting this recognition is just, I can barely comprehend it. You know, we have our dreams of winning these big awards, these Academy Awards, and to know that we have successfully won for this show, these things are not as far away as you think.
1: You can catch the latest episode of Chef ATL at 9 p.m. Thursday, June 25th on WAB-TV PBS 30. Episodes are also available at WAB.org and the WABE ATL YouTube channel. 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I'm Sherry Day Scott. 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
2: 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On the upside of jazz, Atlanta-based jazz pianist Joe Alterman goes beyond the music to share stories of resilience and resistance, community and discovery, as well as interviews with living legends.

Welcome to the Upside of Jazz from WABE, where we choose to feel good one jazz record at a time. My name is Joe Alterman, and I'm a Southern jazz pianist. To me, jazz is a feeling, and if it feels good, it is good. Let's dive in. A few months ago, Dr. Henry Louis Gates Jr. premiered a four-part PBS series called Black and Jewish America, An Interwoven History. One episode, titled Strange Fruit, explored the haunting song about lynching made famous by Billie Holiday.

0: The song itself was written by a Jewish school teacher, Abel Meerpol, and recorded by Milt Gabler, the owner of Commodore Records, who also happened to be actor Billy Crystal's uncle. In the documentary, Crystal tells the powerful story of how Holiday first heard the song and immediately wanted to record it. But her label at the time, Columbia Records, didn't want anything to do with the song about lynching. It was too dangerous for business. However, Holiday was determined, so she went to her friend Milt Gabler, who became passionate about recording it, remarking, "I don't care if it makes a dime. We've got to put this out." And he worked out a special arrangement with her record label so that she could record it for his label. The record went on to become one of the most important songs of the 20th century. In fact, in 1999, Time magazine called it the song of the century. As part of my work at Naranana, which is the former Atlanta Jewish Music Festival, I was incredibly fortunate to help plan and take part in a very special concert celebrating Milt Gabler. The program wove together music Milt championed and produced alongside clips from a conversation I'd had with Billy Crystal about Milt's legacy. Here's a preview of that show.
1: She goes to Milt, who she'd done a bunch of sessions with, and as he told me, he locked the door. It was a rainy day. It feels like a movie. And she sang it for him, a cappella. And he said, "I cried like a baby, and I said, this has got to be heard. I don't care if we make a dollar." And so in January of 39, they go in and record Strange Fruit, which became the biggest Commodore hit and our biggest and most important song. And years ago, when I was given a Mark Twain Prize in Washington, and they took me to the Library of Congress, and they have a studio. It's a small room, two big speakers on either side, and two chairs in the middle. And they played the original master of Strange Fruit for me. And he had worked for years on remastering it until he died to get it even more perfect. And it was so moving that it's there and his work is there. That was a big deal.
0: While I enjoyed the PBS episode, there were a few parts of it that felt a little rushed or left out entirely. For instance, Meerpol was described simply as, quote, a Jewish schoolteacher in the Bronx. Yes, that is true, but that's only part of the picture. He was also a committed socialist, deeply engaged in the political and moral struggles of his time. Years later, after Julius and Ethel Rosenberg were executed, Meerpol and his wife actually adopted their two sons and raised them as their own. That act alone says a great deal about the kind of man he was. It's also worth remembering that when Meerpol wrote Strange Fruit, which was in response to Lawrence Beitler's photograph of the lynching of Thomas Shipp and Abram Smith in Marion, Indiana, he wasn't the only Jewish voice speaking out against lynching. At the time, a number of Jewish writers were addressing anti-black violence in the Yiddish press, publishing poems, essays, and protest pieces about lynchings in the American South. In other words, the song didn't emerge in isolation. It grew out of a larger moral and cultural conversation within the Jewish community. In addition, another important Jewish character in the Strange Fruit story is Barney Josephson, the owner of Cafe Society in Greenwich Village, the city's first integrated nightclub. He specifically created the room to showcase African-American talent, believing that music and comedy could do more than entertain. As he said, quote, "I wanted a club where blacks and whites worked together behind the footlights and sat together out front. There wasn't, so far as I know, a place like it in New York or in the whole country." Unlike many club owners who discouraged Billie Holiday from performing Strange Fruit, Josephson insisted that she sing it. It always closed her set, and just before the song began, the waiters would stop serving, the room would go dark except for a single spotlight which would be on Billie's face, and there would never be an encore. Ahmet Ertegun, the Turkish-born co-founder of Atlantic Records and one of the most important record men of the 20th century, later called Strange Fruit, quote, a declaration of war and, quote, the beginning of the civil rights movement. It forced the subject of lynching into American popular music, into the nightclub, into the record store, and into the ears of people who might have preferred not to know. And Holiday paid for that courage. Harry Anslinger, the racist head of the Federal Bureau of Narcotics, targeted her relentlessly, largely because of her recording and performing this very song. In 1947, she was arrested for narcotics possession and sent to prison. Afterwards, she was denied the cabaret license she needed to perform in New York clubs. Even on her deathbed in 1959, federal agents came to her hospital room, arrested her for drug possession, handcuffed her to her hospital bed, and placed her under police guard. A judge later ordered the handcuffs removed, but she remained under federal watch. Doctors had begun treating her with methadone, and she reportedly began to improve. But under pressure from the federal narcotics agents guarding her room, the treatment was stopped, and she died soon after. There were many powerful moments in the PBS episode, and I was especially glad to see my friend and mentor, the always inspiring Ben Sidran, among the commentators. But like most one-hour documentaries tackling such a vast subject, the story sometimes moved very quickly, and a few fascinating threads were only touched on in passing. For example, the program mentioned how Paul Robeson felt a deep connection to Jewish music and culture, and how he performed songs in both Hebrew and Yiddish. It also noted his starring role in Showboat, which was written by Jerome Kern. But one of the most beautiful details of that entire story was left out. As a young man, Robeson first encountered Jewish sounds at the synagogue of Kern's grandfather, who served as the cantor there. That experience helped spark his lifelong love and fascination with Jewish music. I'd like to share a few reflections, not as a critique of the PBS series, but as an expansion of some of the stories it only had time to hint at. This episode starts with the sound itself. What did Jewish and Black communities share musically that helped create what we now call American music? As Ben Sidran stated in the PBS program, "The Black tradition clearly is the root, but the Jewish influence is the lattice upon which the plant flourished." The story of American music lives in that meeting, between roots and lattice, between traditions of improvisation, longing, argument, hope, and prayer. And that's the story between the notes. In my opinion, one of the most important moments in American history took place in 1903, when, 17 years after its dedication, the New Colossus, a poem written by Jewish activist Emma Lazarus, was installed on the base of the Statue of Liberty. A gift from France, it had, until that very moment, simply been a symbol of friendship between the two nations. But a lot happened in that moment. As Ben Sidran writes in There Was a Fire, Jews, Music, and the American Dream, an incredible book that I highly recommend, "Suddenly the statue was no longer about two economic powers. It was a powerful welcome to the international outsider, a beacon of hope for the poor and disenfranchised everywhere. Emma's poem had recast the discussion. America was now to be the homeland for all those in exile, the poorest of the poor. It was about the opportunity to change. It was about social justice. In short, it was about the Jewish narrative, no longer just a former British colony, not simply a remnant of the French or Spanish or Dutch colonial expansion, but a new America, the promised land for a people who traditionally traveled with little more than the skin on their bones and the ideas in their heads." Just as the poem by this Jewish American changed the whole idea of America itself, first and second generation Jewish Americans did the same for American music. And I believe that American music without Black and Jewish contributions is like America without the poem on the statue. There's a famous scene in American music where Louis Armstrong was in the middle of a recording session and accidentally dropped his lyric sheet. Unable to grab it while the tape was still running, he had to think of something to do or say in that moment. Scat singing, the sound of musical yet seemingly random syllables, was invented on the spot. Many are aware of the important role the Karnofskys, a family of Lithuanian Jewish immigrants in New Orleans, played in Armstrong's early years. Armstrong worked for this religious Jewish family that spent evenings davening or praying in their kitchen and singing Russian lullabies to their baby. Armstrong later wrote that they, quote, "instilled in me singing from the heart." Most, however, are unaware of the inspiration Armstrong drew from this family during that crucial moment in the recording studio. Armstrong shared with his friend Cab Calloway that the source of his scat singing came, quote, "from the Jews rockin'," referring to the Karnofskys praying in their kitchen. However, Armstrong never spoke about this in public because he was worried that people would think he was making fun of Jews praying, which he wasn't. So the seemingly random syllables of scat weren't so random after all. The inspiration behind this sound came from Lithuania and is just one example of the many sounds from foreign lands that became a crucial part of American music. Meanwhile, in upstate New York, Armstrong's music resonated with an up-and-coming jazz-loving composer named Chaim Arlok. the son of a cantor who got his musical education in the choir at his father's synagogue. Arlok dropped out of high school to become a performer and changed his name, combining the surnames of both of his parents to become Harold Arlen. Arlen would go on to compose countless American classics, including the song that the National Endowment for the Arts ranked number one on its Songs of the 20th Century list, Over the Rainbow. Despite the parallels between this story and that of The Jazz Singer, the first talkie film, Arlen's father was actually very encouraging of his son's move into popular music, so much so that he often sang prayers to the tunes of Harold's melodies in synagogue. Interestingly, there was something familial that drew Arlen to Armstrong and to jazz. I don't know how the hell to explain it, he once said, but I hear in jazz and in gospel my father singing.
2: 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I'm Kevin Rinker, playing excerpts from some of our podcasts for you this morning, and you're listening to WABE's Week in Review. 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
3: Welcome back to Health Wanted. I'm Laurel Bristow. 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
4: Hi, Laurel.
3: Hi, Ollie.
4: My skin is just crawling from all the talk of mosquitoes.
3: I know, I feel itchy.
4: Starting out with a total recall.
5: Oh! Get ready for a surprise.
3: Ooh, total recall. Here we go. Nara Organics is putting out a voluntary recall of their powdered infant formula out of an abundance of caution for potential contamination with Clostridium botulinum. So if you have any Nara Organics powdered baby formula, which was sold at Target and online, stop using it immediately. This is the same bacteria that was responsible for the infant botulism outbreak that happened as a result of contamination of ByHeart infant formula last fall. ByHeart actually recommended its users switch to Nara Organics when that outbreak was happening, and now Nara is concerned about potential contamination of their product. Three infants who were hospitalized for botulism all had used the product, and even though none of the Nara Organics products have tested positive for the bacteria, they are agreeing to recall everything to be safe, as the source of the infections are investigated. Two outbreaks of C. botulinum linked to baby formula in 7 months is not great, particularly when Nara Organics billed itself as a product that goes through multiple levels of testing. And it's worrisome that something in the ingredients or processing is being missed, and I hope that the FDA gets more serious about the food supply for a population as vulnerable as infants.
4: Yeah, that's scary.
3: Yeah, very much.
6: Now it is all up to you.
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4: Next, we have a voicemail from listener Beth.
8: Hi, Laurel. My name's Beth. I'm a longtime listener from Boise, Idaho, here in the USA. I'm a mom of two young kids, and I have recently been introduced to the world of oral facial myofunctional therapy. And I'm just curious of the legitimacy of what seems like a newly popular treatment for kids for a range of ailments, from mouth breathing to sleeping disorders. Thanks to the algorithm on my Instagram feed, there's all things myotherapy sprinkled with a couple ads for mouth tape and all sorts of straws to improve kids' airways. And I'm just wondering, is any of this legit? Just hoping for some guidance and just curious, you know. Thanks.
3: So there are a class of recognized disorders called orofacial myofunctional disorders, which are caused by musculature issues in the mouth and surrounding facial muscles, which can result in issues with tongue position, leading to problems with breathing, swallowing, and speech production. A good example of this is something like a tongue thrust, where the tongue is pressed too far forward, impacting the ability to keep the mouth closed, or speech issues that could result from genetics or environment, like excessive thumb sucking that changes the shape of the front of the mouth. To address these issues, one approach is oral facial myofunctional therapies to improve muscle tone and tongue positions and have their benefits in certain contexts. But like a lot of things, it tends to get overhyped or sold as a cure-all for things that it's not really appropriate for. It's also largely a complementary practice that should be used with an interdisciplinary team to address certain issues. These would be things like swallowing issues, excessive mouth breathing, drooling, tongue thrusts, or even recovery from jaw surgery. The evidence for benefits when it comes to physiological issues that result from orofacial myofunctional disorders varies, depending on what issue we're trying to improve. There's pretty good evidence for it improving swallowing or drooling issues, and some plausible evidence for improving mouth breathing. But while certain myofunctional therapy exercises that target muscle tone can be part of an approach that will ultimately improve speech, which usually includes other things like articulation therapy or phonological therapy, the evidence for these interventions to improve speech disorders is pretty limited. As for the straws, there's some big flashy companies making a lot of claims about how their water bottles improve sleep apnea, but per usual, the research section is sorely lacking, including only a clinical trial for 40 people that has yet to be published, and a subjective survey with no control group that reported snoring went from somewhat loud to soft or quiet. So unless straws for your kids are recommended by a speech language pathologist who has training in OMT and has assessed your kids can benefit from it, I would be hesitant to purchase any of that.
4: Our next listener question. Every time I take a break from the gym, when I come back, I get really sick, like in bed for 2 days. Is that normal?
3: Yeah, so this is known as the barbell flu. It is a well-documented thing that happens. I mean, well-documented on the internet. It's something that quite a few people report experiencing. And not only after a break, but just after strenuous workouts generally. Now, while it hasn't been specifically studied, there are a few theories for what could cause it. The most likely cause is overexertion. You take a few weeks off, you think you can just jump back in where you left off. So you work out a bit too hard, maybe forget to hydrate, and it makes you feel ill. There's also some research that after prolonged strenuous exercise, there's a dip in immune function, which can potentially leave a window open for viral or bacterial infections, which, you know, the gym is full of. Close quarters, heavy breathing, skin contact on shared equipment can all contribute to an increased risk of infection and illness. So if you are heading back to the gym after some time off, ease in. Make sure you hydrate and wipe down equipment and wash your hands. If you are a regular gym goer, make sure you give yourself recovery time or your body will make it for you.
4: All right, our next listener question. Hi, Laurel. I would like to know if there's any reason why people under 50 who've had chickenpox shouldn't get the shingles vaccine. I've heard horror stories of folks getting shingles in their 30s and 40s, but also heard that the efficacy of the shingles vaccine wanes over time and you can't get a booster. What's the deal? Jackie.
3: Hi, Jackie. So there are a couple of reasons that we don't recommend the shingles vaccine to people under 50. Just as a quick background, chickenpox is caused by a virus called varicella zoster. And after you have chickenpox infection, the virus can lie dormant in your body and then years later be reactivated into shingles. So the first reason we don't recommend the shingles vaccine to people under 50 is that their likelihood of getting shingles is much lower. One of the greatest risk factors for progression is a weakened immune system, which happens with age. While it's not unheard of to get shingles under 50, it is rarer. And you are correct. There currently is no booster for the shingles vaccine. So we don't want to give it too early and have immunity wane when you're at greatest risk for developing shingles and having a particularly bad outcome later in life. Now, why are there no boosters? Because we haven't invested in creating one. The Shingrix vaccine protects for at least 7 years, and we just don't have data to support giving another dose later on. This is another example of the cost-benefit trade-off in public health decisions. The vaccine was tested in people over 50 because that's who starts to be at greatest risk, so that's who it gets recommended to. We don't really have information about the efficacy in people younger than that, and the risks are smaller, so the benefits overall are smaller as well. Now, it might seem nice to just offer everyone anything that they might want, but there is actually a lot of calculation that goes into making recommendations on a population level.
4: It's time for the Sick of the Week.
3: Sick of the Week. Sick of the Week. Here we go. New World Screwworm is back, baby. You thought you could forget about that one, but you were wrong. We were worried that the little beasts would breach our borders last summer, and they did not, but they are here now, with 16 cases in U.S. livestock and one dog. If you don't know what I'm talking about or blocked our previous Q&A on the subject from your brain, here is a refresher. New World screwworm, which is actually a fly and not a worm, used to be endemic to the U.S., but we eradicated them in 1966 by releasing hundreds of thousands of sterile flies. You see, you can breed flies and then expose them to radiation so that when you release them in the wild, the sterile males will mate with females who lay eggs that won't hatch, and over time, the flies die out. It's very convenient that the females only mate once over their lifespan of a few weeks because it means you reduce the population over time. Once we eradicated the flies from the U.S., we continued to keep them south of Panama using this process to create what was known as a biological barrier to keep the flies from moving north. But winter of 2024 to 2025, the flies breached the biological barrier and started moving up through Mexico, which was bad news because unlike regular fly larvae that eats dead animals, these larvae have a taste for living flesh. Female flies are attracted to the smell from wounds and other openings like the mouth, nose, eyes, or genitals. Wounds as small as a bug bite can attract a female to lay 200 to 300 eggs at a time, and she can lay up to 3,000 eggs during her lifespan. The eggs hatch into larvae, which burrow into and feed on the living flesh, hence the name screwworm. Once they are done feeding, they drop to the ground to burrow into the soil and then emerge as flies. Now they have finally been seen in American animals close to the border. When I talked about screwworms last summer, I said that for once it seemed like we were being proactive about something, but the wheels of bureaucracy move slowly. We were supposed to have a sterile fly factory in Mexico up and running by this year, and we were investing in reopening a previously closed fly factory in Texas so that we could start dropping irradiated flies on the border to stop the spread by the end of 2025. But the Texas factory only broke ground in April of 2026 and isn't expected to be operational until next year. And work on the plant in Mexico is also not finished, which means the only operational plant is in Panama, and that's only producing 100 million flies a week, far short of the estimated 500 million we need to combat a reinfestation. We have, however, conditionally approved some experimental therapies to treat infestations, though I think we all agree prevention is ideal. If you are a pet owner on the U.S.-Mexico border, you should make it a habit to regularly check animals for any potential infestations in open wounds or scratches, as well as openings such as the eyes, nose, or mouth. Veterinarians will be an important player in identifying outbreaks and tracking them, and they'll be able to prescribe treatments, so pay attention if your pets look like they are in discomfort. Interestingly, biotech is proposing a different answer to the problem of screwworm infestation. Colossal Biosciences, the company we talked about in our CRISPR episode, who wants to de-extinct the woolly mammoth, but so far has settled for cloning celebrity dogs, says that it can eradicate screwworms permanently, if only regulators would approve their gene editing. The company claims that they can use a gene drive to make female flies infertile, a trait that would be passed on generation to generation. So first-generation females wouldn't be able to lay eggs, and any edited males who mated with still fertile females would pass the trait on to their daughters, who then wouldn't be able to have babies, effectively killing the species in a short amount of time. Playing God and exterminating a whole species is a risky game, so no intervention like this has ever been approved before, so it would be surprising if this gets the green light this time, but the economic impact of flesh-eating worms on the U.S. beef and milk industry might sway regulators. It will certainly be an interesting thing to see what, if anything, happens. So, this week's Sick of the Week is going to screwworms. You took a little break, and now you're back.
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1: At this point, a new party that want to eliminate slavery from the territories with the idea that eventually it would die out.
2: The Supreme Court of the United States has polluted its garments in the filth of pro-slavery politics. From this day forth, it must stand as a self-disgraced tribunal. And from this day forth, it will be one of the great and leading aims of the people of the free states to obliterate this shameful record and undo what has been done.
3: This is from an article in the New York Tribune, one of the largest newspapers aligned with that new political party, the Republicans, and one of the most vocal critics of the decision, a rising star in the Republican Party, was a former congressman from Illinois named Abraham Lincoln.
1: Lincoln is very unhappy, and he says that this is a conspiracy to extend slavery across the United States. He believes Dred Scott was wrongly decided. He also believes that it does not have to be permanent law.
4: After becoming president, Lincoln, as the executive, basically just ignores the Supreme Court and its rulings. During the Civil War, as his power grows, their power wanes. And by the end of the war, abolition has become the law of the land, and the court's decision in Dred Scott puts them on the wrong side of history.
5: Dred Scott certainly hurts the court's credibility for a good generation. It takes them a while to rebuild credibility after that.
3: When we come back, the Supreme Court fights to restore its legitimacy as a president challenges its power at every turn. You're listening to Throughline from NPR.
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3: You're listening to Throughline from NPR. I'm Rand Abdel-Fattah. Today on the show, the Supreme Court. How it went from being a marginalized group of bureaucratic functionaries housed in the basement of the Capitol to one of the most powerful institutions in American life.
15: I am prepared, under my constitutional duty, to recommend the measures that a stricken nation in the midst of a stricken world may require.
4: On March 4th, 1933, President Franklin D. Roosevelt took office, and he was up against the worst economic disaster in American history.
16: In his inaugural address, the biggest applause line was not, "We have nothing to fear but fear itself," was instead that I may have to take on the powers of a wartime president.
15: Broad executive power to wage a war against the emergency, as great as the power that would be given to me.

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4: From WHYY and PRX, this is Sports in America. I'm David Green. Some of the best athletes in the world are in the United States right now, competing in World Cup games all over the country, in New York, Philly, LA, Seattle, Atlanta, and of course also Mexico and Canada. For American athletes, the pressure to perform on their home turf can be intense, but that's nothing new. Dominique Dawes has been there before. She was part of the U.S. women's gymnastics team in 1996 when the Olympic Games came to Atlanta. She competed on a squad that became known as the Magnificent Seven. The world believed they had a shot to win the first team gold medal in women's gymnastics in American history and on U.S. soil, if the pressure didn't get to them first. With the World Cup being hosted in North America, we're going to track Dominique Dawes' Olympic journey, how she survived the pressure of performing in a global event in her home country, and learned to turn her pain into purpose. That's coming up on Sports in America.

0: Don't allow taxpayers to be treated as the dumb money at the table. Those very strong words came from Rahm Emanuel, who was explaining why, when he was mayor of Chicago, he said no to hosting the World Cup in 2026. Well, as we know, some cities said a resounding yes, banking on a mega sporting event being good for a city, both financially and also for vibes and morale. And one of those cities is Atlanta. We're going to talk today about how one World Cup city has been feeling as this event has gotten underway, and also talk about the athletes who are, for better or worse, forever linked to mega events like this. We're going to speak to Dominique Dawes, who, as many of you might remember, was front and center when Atlanta hosted the Olympics in 1996. I want to bring in Sherry Day Scott. She's arts and culture editor and contributor at Atlanta's public radio station, WABE. Sherry, thanks for doing this.
1: Glad to be here.
0: How's it feeling in Atlanta, one of the big World Cup host cities?
1: I have to tell you, it's really been just, they palpably see that the change in the air in the city.
0: Oh, interesting.
1: It feels like an international city in a way that sometimes Atlanta doesn't. And I'm not even talking about the visitors. I'm just talking about the scale and sophistication that we've seen around the World Cup activations, the watch parties across the city, the people who have come in from not necessarily international, but again, even domestically. You know, one of the things we hear about Atlanta quite a bit is that we haven't captured international attention in the past.
0: You know, that is so interesting because, you know, part of that Rahm Emanuel quote that I read came through reporting by both The Athletic and by Pablo Torre and his show. They were talking about a lot of the conversations that happened between FIFA and these World Cup cities, you know, back when this was all being negotiated. And there was this moment that they've reported on that happened at SoFi Stadium in Los Angeles when the head of the LA Sports Commission asked FIFA, like, what do we get out of this? And FIFA's response was, it's going to put your city on the map. And I think people in LA kind of laughed at that because they're like, we're already on the map. But it sounds like for Atlanta, you're saying that, like, putting it on the map as a global city is part of the emphasis here.
1: It definitely is. I mean, that's definitely part of the ROI math that the city and the business community did, right? So it's definitely a public-private push. In fact, Atlanta launched a new organization, again, public-private organization called Showcase Atlanta, about maybe 18 months ahead of World Cup, with the idea that the programs and partnerships put together specifically for World Cup are then scalable for Super Bowl or the Women's World Cup or, you know, because again, this idea that despite Atlanta having the busiest airport in the world, you know, we are in some ways still kind of seen as a southern, you know, backwater city, which is very offensive to those of us who live there. But it absolutely is seen as something that is a promo for the city of Atlanta.
0: Have you gotten to go to any of the matches or have you been too busy actually reporting on all of this happening?
1: No, I have not. I'm crossing my fingers. You know, I work in public media. I can't afford those tickets.
0: Right. I meant as a journalist, maybe if you got lucky, but yeah.
1: Right. But I have been to a couple of the watch parties and that they've been amazing. My son, who is 18, he's an 18-year-old soccer player, right?
0: Wow.
1: He's been going to the watch parties with his friends, you know, riding our MARTA train. And for him, born and bred in Atlanta, this is the first time he's really gotten to see our city activated. So he's thrilled.
0: That's great. You know, I was literally talking to an Uber driver the other day in Philadelphia when I was on my way to a watch party in Philadelphia, not inside the stadium. We were both talking about, like, maybe some of the fun is not necessarily being inside. It's like at those watch parties, it's like block parties, bars, cafes, out on the sidewalk when people have set up TVs, like on porches, not just in the United States, but around the world. The World Cup is not about paying those massive prices and being inside. I'm sure it's incredibly special. I haven't been there, but I feel like I have been able to be a fan in the best possible way.
1: Yeah. And what's really interesting is Atlanta has had, you know, we have the official FIFA, you know, fan fest watch parties that are right in our downtown center, the Atlanta Beltline, which is, you know, our version of the High Line from New York. They've had watch parties across the Beltline. The Beltline is a loop that goes across the whole city. So they really have been bringing the games, you know, not just to our more affluent areas, but, you know, Atlanta is still a city of kind of, you know, black and white and have and have nots, despite what you might think. So the south side of the city has really embraced World Cup. And that is because the Beltline has been bringing watch parties to those communities. And then, as I mentioned with Showcase Atlanta, Atlanta was giving out grants for communities to host their own watch parties. And I think the mayor ended up one in Cascade, which is a traditional Black neighborhood in Atlanta. So he went out to that watch party, you know, as opposed to maybe one of the bigger ones. One of the things that Mayor Dickens keeps saying is that he was really focused on making sure World Cup happened with Atlanta and not to Atlanta, to Rahm Emanuel's point. And so far, you know, that's what it feels like. Now, of course, post-matches, it'll be interesting to see, like, economic impact and all of those things. But in terms of making people feel welcome and bringing people into the world of soccer, I absolutely think we've done a fantastic job around that.
0: You know, I want to ask you, I mean, it's interesting if we think about what you said, that this World Cup is maybe putting Atlanta on the map globally. I kind of thought that happened with the 96 Summer Olympics. Did it not happen, or did it happen and that's just sort of worn off because it's been, you know, a few decades now?
1: It definitely happened, but I would say, yes, it's worn off. And I don't know that as a city at the time, we really understood that it's not a one and done, right? You know, how do you leverage that and really build off of that? I think if you talk to people who work in corporations or the business world, you know, there's a real understanding of Atlanta as a market and all those things. But, you know, as a tourist or, you know, I don't think the 96 Olympics did what we thought they would do for us.
0: Well, I know you, I want our listeners to know, like, you are a big reason that we're going to be able to hear the conversation that we're about to listen to. I was able to speak to Dominique Dawes, you know, former U.S. gymnast who was just front and center at those Atlanta 96 games. Thank you, first of all, for helping us score that conversation and getting...
1: She's a hero of mine.
0: Yeah. We'll talk about that. Why do you call her a hero for you?
1: Well, you know, as a Black woman, like, I grew up doing gymnastics, you know, never saw anyone who really looked like me. I know that, you know, one of the things that Dominique's talked about is that it wasn't necessarily the framework that she was competing in. But now that she's older, she sees it. But yeah, for somebody who, you know, grew up middle class and was in gymnastics, tap and jazz and all those things, seeing someone who looked like me competing at this top level. And also you have to think about, you know, for many years, gymnastics, tennis, ballet, these were all sports that Black women were told we were too big for or didn't have the body types for, right? And so, you know, seeing Dominique Dawes completely blow away that stereotype absolutely paved the way for someone like Simone Biles, right? Where we would laugh at that idea, but 96 Olympics, it was still something that was being taught, you know, that you can only go so far in this sport because you're not built, right? Like Nadia Comaneci or somebody along those lines.
0: Yeah, I mean, it was amazing talking to her, just hearing about what she faced. I mean, just stereotypes and assumptions that she wasn't built in the right way to be a gymnast. I mean, it's just awful, awful stuff that I almost just as a member of society felt really guilty about, that she faced those things at such a young age. I mean, the Magnificent Seven that she was part of, were, she was so young.
1: Right. And I also, you know, continuing why I admire her, the work that she has done as an adult now, right, to protect gymnasts, to advocate for athletes, to just make sure that what happened to her, you know, doesn't happen to the next generation, from everything from, you know, the Larry Nassar story to just payment for athletes, investing. She has just truly been a great advocate and ambassador for sports. And I know a lot of people could get burned out and decide they would never want to talk about it again. But meanwhile, you know, Dominique is still out there, out in front.
0: It sounds like you and WABE are really interested in kind of exploring the 96 games in Atlanta and the legacy there. What in particular fascinates you, and what do you want to explore?
1: Well, I'm a transplant to Atlanta. I've lived here 20 years now, but anyone you've met who is from Atlanta, you know, from the mayor on down, like, they have a 96 Olympic story. You know, like, it's kind of like, where were you in the moon landing? Well, in Atlanta, it's like, what were you doing in the 96 Olympics?
0: And can imagine.
1: Or either like selling T-shirts or interning or part of the volunteer committee. And so, you know, it's, Atlanta absolutely marks the 96 Olympics as the moment we became a proper city. Now, as I said earlier, the question is whether or not the rest of the world saw us that way. And then it's just such an interesting story about public-private partnership and people really understanding, you know, one of my favorite stories around the 96 Olympics is that Andrew Young, Ambassador Andrew Young, was a big part of why Atlanta won the bid. His kind of unique contribution to that was he went to the African countries, right? And was able to put together a voting bloc which I think is just such a great Atlanta type of story of like, you know, we're a city that's always kind of figured out how we go around, you know, either expectations or limitations. And I don't know that there's anyone else in America who could have went to the African bloc nations and encouraged them to vote, right, for their city, except someone like Andrew Young. So stories like that just really intrigue me. So one, it's just this love that Atlanta has for its 96 Olympics legend, and but also just the truth about how the games came to Atlanta. And also, it was one of the first games, I believe it was the first game to be the summer game to be in the black, right? So not only that, but it was a well-run Olympics. And I don't know that we get enough credit for that, right? That not only, you know, there was a lot happening, Richard Jewell and all those things that I think overshadowed the fact that it was really a well-run Olympics.
0: Remind us about Ambassador Young and who he was and what role he was playing at that point in getting the games there.
1: Sure. So there's kind of two people who are considered the fathers of the 96 Olympics. Billy Payne, who was a corporate leader here in Atlanta, who is a corporate leader here in Atlanta. And then Ambassador Andrew Young, who is just an Atlanta hero. And the two of them together were able to, you know, Atlanta's always talked positions itself as a city that's too busy to hate. And that is just kind of this idea of, you know, it's one of the few places where the white corporate structure and black political power really work well together. And so Andrew Young was that piece. If Billy Payne was the corporations and bringing in that corporate money, then Andrew Young was the person bringing in the community and bringing in public dollars. And really, as I said, kind of making it feel like, you know, Mayor Dickens said, the Olympics is happening with Atlanta.
0: It sounds like a really important story to hear, not just because of, for a lot of the reasons you're talking about, but I bet Los Angeles could learn a lot as, you know, they get ready to host the Summer Olympics. I mean, for an Olympics to be in the black, I mean, that's a huge deal. I'm sure one city has a lot to learn from another that has done this at various points.
1: Yeah, and there was also very minimal public investment. And it really was, you know, again, Billy Payne and Andrew Young were able to do a great job of raising mostly private dollars to subsidize a lot of the Olympic infrastructure and output.
0: All right, I've been speaking to Sherry Day Scott. She's the arts and culture editor and a contributor at Atlanta's public radio station, WABE. Thank you so much for chatting. Thank you for helping us get in touch with Dominique Dawes. And we're going to listen to my conversation with her right after this here on Sports in America.
1: Thanks for having me.
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0: Today, we're going to rewind the clock by 30 years. It is 1996, the blazing hot and humid summer when the Olympics descended on Atlanta, Georgia.
7: Ladies and gentlemen, welcome to the opening ceremony of the Games of the 26th Olympics.
0: Dominique Dawes was 19 years old. By this point, she'd already been training to be a gymnast for 13 years, since she was 6. She competed in the 1992 Olympics in Barcelona, and she helped Team USA win a bronze medal there. Come 1996, she was on to her second time at the Games as part of a squad that the world would call the Magnificent Seven.
8: Announcing Atlanta's Magnificent Seven.
9: The best chance they have had in history to win a gold medal.
0: The world really believed they had a shot to finally beat Russia in this sport and usher in an era of winning for the West. Dominique herself was trying to become the first black woman ever to earn an individual medal in gymnastics. She had an opportunity to make history and on U.S. soil if the pressure didn't get to her first. Today on Sports in America, with the U.S. hosting the World Cup, we're going to track Dominique Dawes' Olympic journey, how she survived the pressure of performing in a global event in her home country and learned to turn her pain into purpose. Can we start by kind of transporting ourselves back to 1996? I just wonder, like, when you walked into that arena for the first time as the Olympics were getting underway, what it felt like to be competing at home, you know, on U.S. soil, and did that make things feel different in some way?
10: It did. It was a 13-year journey competing for my second Olympic Games, and it was overwhelming. You know, being on American soil, the support of the fans was uplifting, definitely added a great deal of pressure to the mix with myself and my six amazing teammates. It was a heavy weight that each and every one of us faced, but it was very uplifting to know we had the support of our country along the way, which made those Olympic Games so special.
0: How does that pressure manifest? Like, do you feel it in your body? Is it sort of controlling the emotions? Like, what is that pressure actually like?
10: I think I always felt a little bit of pressure, even as a young gymnast. When I started receiving my first fan mail letters at 11 years old, I started recognizing that it wasn't just about me. It wasn't just about my individual goals, but I had the ability to impact someone else's life. And I took that responsibility of being a role model seriously. And so I felt that pressure at a very young age. And it just became more and more magnified the more successful I got in the sport, making my first Olympic Games when I was 15 years old in 1992 in Barcelona, Spain, and having the honor to meet the dream team and having Larry Bird call us onto his bus and say, "Hey, ladies, we'd love to meet you." And
0: that's wild.
10: Like, my husband and I talk about, I don't bring up my career often, but he's like, "That life was not for you to live." He's like, "Your personality, like, I'm so naturally introverted, naturally private. I don't get super high about anything, hopefully not too super low about anything, but it does feel like it was a lifetime ago." And I was a very type A. Still am. I had tunnel vision on. It was about accomplishing my dreams and my goals. And so now when I look back at nearly 50 years old, the experiences that I was able to experience at such a young age, I wish I was able to enjoy it more.
0: There is a lot that is really difficult about being a professional athlete, especially a gymnast, even more so at the Olympic level. And then imagine you're still just a teenager. Dominique was doing it all while dealing with trouble at home and bullies at school. But the whole time, there was one thing that truly kept her going: the fans. What was it like being an 11-year-old introvert getting fan mail?
10: You know, everyone goes through these moments in school where they're, not everyone, but, you know, a lot of people go through moments in school where they're bullied. And I was short, and I still am short. And I was that little pipsqueak in school that, you know, was made fun of because I was short. And back in the 80s, you know, they called very athletic, muscular girls tomboys. So I was called a tomboy. And I had that very squeaky voice. And I don't know why, but every Olympic gymnast sounds like we sucked on helium. Like, we really do sound that way.
11: Can you regain top form looking for the Atlanta Olympics?
12: I hope to. I want to go back to the gym and train a lot harder, like my coach said, and just really think of positive attitude and a lot more mental preparation.
10: And so for that young person that I was, it was overwhelming. It was, I think, life-changing when I received fan mail letters, because then I realized, wow, there's something good. There's something special about what I'm doing. Let me lean into this more. And that became my driving force in the sport of gymnastics. The sport, when you're training for the Olympics or it's elite level, is a lot. I woke up at 5 o'clock in the morning. I trained from 6 to 8 in the morning, public school, till about

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1: Heard little girls out there who were sending you letters.
2: And boys, like, and
1: it was
2: parents.
1: Fuel. It was fueling you.
2: Yeah. It was fueling me because standing on top of a podium did nothing for me. Becoming a professional athlete and getting endorsements wasn't fulfilling for me. Of course, it was good coming from a middle-class family, a dad that owned a trash company. And, you know, we didn't have very much money whatsoever, that I should have been like elated that I was getting this, you know, these outside accolades or achieving these gold medals or, you know, monetary compensation. But that was all very fleeting to me. What was fulfilling to me was the impact that I was making.
1: Having fans by her side became especially important when you consider what Dominique had to go through while competing. As the only Black woman on the Magnificent Seven, she had to compete not just against her gymnast peers from all over the world, but also against racism from the judges scoring her and the media covering her performances. Critics said she didn't have the right look, that she was bow-legged, that her hair was askew. Dominique, you were sort of pointing to this when you were talking about the judges in 96, talking about your body shape and them feeling like you weren't the sort of classic model for a young gymnast. Going back and reading an LA Times story from that period, they said you were getting all sorts of comments about your hair, your body shape, but they said that what people were really trying to say but weren't saying is that it was the color of your skin that made you different. I mean, like, how hard was it being a Black gymnast, and how much did race play a role in some of the challenges that you faced?
2: There wasn't as much diversity back then on the national level and international level. And so very much as a younger person, I was made to feel different. You're right. I would get comments about my hair. My hair needed to look a certain way. It needed to look like my white counterparts. There was always a deduction because of my bow legs. My coach would come back and say, well, you got that deduction again because your legs don't look like they should look. And I'm thinking to myself as a child, I remember thinking I was born with these legs. Like, what's wrong with, you know, what's wrong with my body type? And what my coach would do is she would sit on my legs and bounce and like laugh as my legs were put on a very high mat about 12 or 18 inches off the ground. My heels were put up to bounce on my legs to try to get them to hyperextend. That is not normal, but maybe it was normal in the sport of gymnastics. Also, my bow legs, that's just how I was born. And I would always have to try to squeeze blocks to try to get my legs to be glued together, because if not, it was a deduction. No matter what I did, my body was just not embraced. Also, having flat feet, my toes didn't point like my counterparts did. And so my coaches would sit on my feet. And to this day, I have like protruding bones on the top of my feet, probably more like a ballerina because of them trying to bend my feet. So I knew I brought certain strengths to the table that the audience embraced. Like, the audience loved me. Everything that I did, three layouts, four layouts on beam, the full in dismount off beam, even as a young child, 11, 12 years old, the up and back tumbling pass that people thought was like unreal, that I was like this Energizer bunny, the audience would be chanting 10-0 and they would be captivated. But yet the powers that be made me always feel as if I was never good enough.
1: But you know, you're this young athlete, you're getting these fan letters that you said were helping to fuel you. You're facing some of these comments that clearly race was a backdrop for them. Like, did you know then that you were also, even though you were fighting through this pain, like expanding what was possible and paving the way for other Black athletes, like in gymnastics in the future? Did you feel that? Or
2: I read it in fan mail letters. I heard it from parents, from grandparents, from aunts and uncles. I heard it from kids. And it wasn't just young girls of color, young boys of color, and also young white girls that maybe had similar body types or had more of a stronger physique and didn't have the Russian balletic look that the sport of gymnastics always embraced for so many years. The Russians were always so dominant that they were considered the creme de la creme and that we needed to look like them. And so I remember reading and hearing comments from so many people that were fans, that they loved what I brought to the table because it was different, because I was explosive, because I was dynamic. And I think that's what drew so many people to the sport of gymnastics. Still to this day, people will, you know, stop me on the streets or stop me after a speaking engagement and they'll say,

0: hey, I did the sport of gymnastics because of you. Me and my older sister started flipping. But then they will say, we went to a gymnastics gym and we were told that we didn't have the right body type, that we were told we were too fat, or we were told that, you know, we were too tall, or my parents couldn't afford all the private lessons because it was way too expensive. And it's sad to hear that many people had that drive and motivation to get into the sport of gymnastics, and they wanted to develop that passion, but they were stopped because the culture of the sport was so toxic.
1: I'm struck by so many things that you've said so far. Like, one, that you are trying to enjoy life now because you weren't really, you didn't have the chance to enjoy it during those years. And also that you want the sport to change so people don't have to go through what you went through. I mean, take me back to those times. Like, what were the challenges? What was preventing you from enjoying life during those years when you were competing?
0: You know, I will say this. My household wasn't a very functional household. It wasn't a household full of love. And I think I chose the sport of gymnastics, recognizing that this would be an outlet for me that'll help me maybe be able to go to college someday and get a college scholarship. I didn't envision it turning into a career whatsoever, but gymnastics was something that was a means to an end. Like, I was using the sport of gymnastics, you know, to set myself up for, you know, the latter part of my life, to go to college and then beyond that. So, you know, coming from a tough household definitely motivated me to live in the gym. But then when I look back at my experiences in the gym, that wasn't a healthy experience whatsoever either. Hundreds, if not thousands, of gymnasts have come forward talking about the abuses that they experience in the sport of gymnastics, the physical, the emotional, the verbal abuse. Many people know the name Larry Nassar. He was my Olympic team doctor, the 1996 Olympic Games, at the 2000 Olympic Games. He's a monster. He was a monster, and he was disguised. You know, he was a wolf in sheep's clothing, and he was someone that we saw as a friend. And that's why I think want something different, you know, for today's generation of gymnasts.
1: The man Dominique just brought up, Larry Nassar, worked as the team doctor for the United States women's gymnastics team for nearly two decades, from 1996 through 2014. Years later, hundreds of women and girls came forward and revealed that they had been sexually abused by Nassar under the guise of medical treatment while he was in this position. He was sentenced to 40 to 175 years in prison in January of 2018.
2: Former USA Gymnastics team doctor Larry Nassar has been sentenced to the maximum penalty for sexually abusing young women and girls he treated. Today's sentencing marked the end of a seven-day hearing in which more than 150 victims came face-to-face with their abuser.
1: You know, I think about what was exposed with the Larry Nassar story, and I look back as just a fan of sports and as someone who watched you and other, you know, athletes in the Olympics, and I feel tremendous sense of, like, almost guilt, like, that we as a culture and a society let you down, like, we were rooting for you, not even understanding, like, what you were facing. What is, like, should I feel that way? Did we let you down? Like, I think, why did you have to go through that?
0: I think we didn't know what we were facing. I think everyone was enduring what they were enduring in the gymnastics gym, and it was a very tight bubble. And while we would commiserate and cry with one another, let's say my teammates in Maryland, about the pain we were feeling, the emotional pain we were feeling, you know, we were in our little bubble that every single person that we complained to was going through the same thing. And I think we were made to believe that, to not me, but the coaches maybe were made to believe that to make a champion, you have to tear someone down. And you have to take into consideration, these are young girls. These are 6, 7, 8-year-old girls that get involved in the sport of gymnastics. And the grooming begins then. The control begins then. The fear begins then. And it's not just with the kids. It's not just with the young athletes. It's with the parents as well. And the parents, many times you'll see the Olympic rings, you'll see the sales pitch about a Division I scholarship, and many parents bite the apple and they don't see the tears, they don't see the misery that, you know, they can see on their young child's face, and they maybe need to step back and say, hey, is this too much? Is this something that my young daughter really is enjoying? And if you look back, like, at my first facility in Clarksburg, Maryland, we opened it in the middle of a global pandemic. We opened our doors July 2020. If you walk into that facility, I have articles of myself throughout the journey, making it to the Olympic Games. And there's a couple of articles where I look and I'm like, oh my gosh, my younger self is so sad. I look emaciated. And how did my parents miss that? You know, they weren't really present. You know, how did the public miss that? These athletes, you know, are going through a lot physically, emotionally, and mentally. And I think people are so in awe of what Olympic gymnasts can do that they don't see maybe the pain that they're experiencing. And the thing is, I think we as gymnasts, we fake it well. You know, we put on that stoic face and we're concentrating on, you know, the next routine at hand that many people are, you know, they miss it. But what I say to people today, and it's been 30 years since the Magnificent Seven made history, I say to people today, would you want your daughter at the end of that vault runway when Carrie Strug was standing at the end of that vault runway, right, with the belief that she needed to make that vault to win it for Team USA? 40,000 people in the Georgia Dome, her coach, Bella Caroli, yelling, you can do it. It wasn't you can do it. It's you will do it. And she hobbled down that vault runway and made that vault and landed on one foot.
1: I want to pause here and give you a little bit of context. If you don't remember this performance that Dominique is talking about, it is a really crazy story. So here's what happened. Dominique's teammate, 18-year-old Carrie Strug, seemed to be America's only hope for gold on the vault.
3: And the Americans could lose the team gold to Russia. So Carrie Strug, it is up to her.
1: Under the tremendous pressure of the global spotlight in her home country, Carrie went for it.
3: She's the last to go. She's the only one who can do it.
1: She ran for the vault. She launched off of it, and she fell.
3: In a row for the Americans.
1: Badly tearing two ligaments in her ankle.
3: She is limping. Carrie is hurt.
4: This could be really bad news, John.
1: The thing is, her story didn't end there. Carrie was allowed to try again. And despite her severe injury, her coaches encouraged her to go for it. And so she did. With one leg horrifically injured, she ran for the vault, launched off it, and landed on one leg.
3: She hurt herself on the first vault. Probably the last thing she should have done was vault again, but she did, and now she is in a lot of pain.
4: The amazing thing about it, though, John, she raised her hands overhead. Her head, she finished the vault.
3: Standing on one leg.
1: She secured the gold for the U.S., and her performance was considered heroic at the time. But competing on the injury forced Carrie to retire early at the age of 18 and is now seen as a controversial example of an athlete being allowed to continue in competition when it is really not safe.
0: Now, I understand that there is a belief that the individual is a hero because of the pain she endured that all seven of us were enduring at that time. However, I ask parents today, do you really want your kid to be at the end of that vault runway? The physical toll, the mental toll and the emotional toll, is it really worth it? And I think when parents sit back and really think about it, like, wow, would I really want my kid to feel that pressure, to have to go through that pain? No, I don't think so. You know, I really don't. Maybe as an adult, you know, maybe if you're in the military, you're preparing for battle, but this is sports and these are young girls and teenage young girls. And so it has a lifelong lasting effect. And I think people need to rethink, you know, I don't know, you know, how things are in the culture of the sport of gymnastics and how we can change it to make it better for the athletes.
1: During the same Olympics, Dominique had her own moment, like Carrie's.
3: Here's Dom.
1: She was looking good for a medal for her individual all-around floor routine, but she slipped while tumbling.
4: Oh. Unreal, John. That is a huge deduction right there.
1: Dominique caught herself right away and kept going, finishing the rest of the routine flawlessly. But it was too late. The millisecond-long mistake dropped her to 17th place.
5: I mean, when you were, you know, a lot of pressure to, you know, one of the favorites to win gold in the individual all around, and then you had the fall, and I think we all saw that image of you. It looked like you were torturing yourself in pain and disappointment.
0: Yeah, that's a bummer.
5: Yeah, I mean, what we all saw that moment so publicly. Like, what?
0: I know.
5: What do you remember personally about that?
0: It's crazy. When I give speaking engagements, I ask people in the audience if they remember. There's a few hands that go up, and they look like they're about to cry. And I'm like, don't worry, I felt that same way 30 years ago. But I actually embrace that fall to this day. People ask me if I could redo it. or if I could change anything in my career, would I have changed that? Would I have made more millions? Yes, I would have definitely become an America sweetheart, and not like a Mary Lou because she was the first ever, but it definitely would have enhanced my professional career. But I'm grateful for that fall. I'm grateful for the pain, for the mistake, for what I went through, because I wouldn't be where I'm at today. I wouldn't have the perseverance. I wouldn't have the grit, you know, that I have today because of what I experienced in that all around competition. And it's no one's fault but my own. You know, I think initially as a 19-year-old, and I think even times as a 49-year-old, when you get rejection or no's or failures in life, you always want to point the finger outward. I wanted to blame it on my parents. They were going through a brutal divorce at the time. I wanted to blame it on my coach. She's not a good person. She's a rotten person. I wanted to blame it on the judges. They didn't like my bow legs. They didn't like my flat feet. I was not the right look for what they wanted in the sport. And then I realized, you know what? You know, happens. You're going to make mistakes in life. You can either, you know, commiserate over it and get stuck in the coulda, woulda, shoulda. Like, I wish I came from a loving family. I wish I had this. I wish I had that. I wish I would have won gold. You know, or you can not allow it to define you, but allow it to refine you in life. And it really has. And when I initially used to give my speaking engagements, I never talked about the fall. It was all about Magnificent Seven, gold medal, all the glorious times. And then when I started to mature in life, I realized I gained so much from the hardships in my life, in my personal life, the hardships in my life, even today as a mother and as a wife, the hardships in my athletic career, that then I would start my speeches off with my Olympic fall. It would be a video of my Olympic fall. And then I'd come out on stage and the audience would gasp and they were like, oh my gosh, they played the wrong video. And I was like, nope, that is exactly what I wanted to show you all. These things happen in life. You're going to get rejected. You're going to fall on your face. You're going to embarrass yourself. Hopefully not in front of 40,000 people in the Georgia Dome and billions of people watching worldwide. I do not advise you to do that. However, it's going to make you stronger in life. And so whenever I go through hardships in life, I always look at it like this. Pain serves a greater purpose that leads to my passion that allows me to make a greater impact.
1: For the record, that mistake on the floor did not define Dominique at all. She still made history at the 96 Olympics. She came back from her mistake to win bronze on her next floor routine, making her the first Black woman ever to win an individual medal in Olympic gymnastics. And she helped the Magnificent Seven win a team gold medal, another first for the U.S. women. Accomplishments aside, Dominique still wishes she had a more supportive environment during her time competing on the Olympic stage.
5: Yeah, I mean, it sounds like gymnastics in the Olympics, like there's only room for heroism. There's no room for being a human being. That's a huge problem.
0: It is. In 2021, when Simone Biles stepped away, and I don't read a lot of articles, like I just don't, because people are giving their opinions. You know, Simone Biles stepped away because she did what she felt was best for herself, and it was her putting her mental health first.
1: Simone Biles, who stunned the world when she withdrew from multiple events at the Tokyo Olympics in 2021 to focus on her mental health. She came back for the Paris Games in 2024 to win 3 gold medals and 1 silver.
0: It was called the twisties or something that she was going through. And back in the day when I was an athlete many decades ago, it was just a mental block and you were put down for it and you need to snap out of it and figure it out. You're way too mental. And it's scary to go through that. I went through that many times throughout my career. But to go through that during an Olympic Games, I don't know if people understand the level of difficulty of her gymnastics, that she could break a leg. That would be the most minimal injury she would have. And it could be much worse, that when she stepped away, I know that there was a lot of negative press about it. And I can relate. Number one, I don't know what she was going through personally, but I know the weight was on that young girl for Team USA to win. She needed to be at her best. She needed to be a perfect 10, even though it's like 16.5 now, but she needed to be at her best. And that pressure and then the mental block and all of that, I think she did what was best for her. What I love more about her career, because I think it did develop a quitting mentality in a lot of people where they're like, oh, if I'm not feeling 100%, I'm not going to show up to work today, or I'm going to take a mental health day and not get back in the game. What I liked about her career is she came back and she came back stronger and was able to dominate again. And I think people need to recognize you need to listen to your inner voice and make sure your mental health, your emotional health, and your support system is the right support system of people so that you can, you know, do what you can do and be at your best.
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5: This is Sports in America, and let's get right back into our conversation with Dominique Dawes. Dominique's difficult background, both at home and at the gym, inspired her to try to change the sport of gymnastics for future athletes. She opened her own gym called the Dominique Dawes Gymnastics Academy in July of 2020, located just about 30 minutes from her hometown in Maryland. Since then, she's opened 8 more locations where kids can practice gymnastics, from New Jersey all the way to Texas.
0: At a young age, especially after my first and second Olympic Games, it was more about legacy. Like, who am I leading? Who's going to follow in my footsteps? How am I inspiring the next generation? And that's what I found fulfilling. And that's why we started the Dominique Dawes Academy. We wanted to change the culture of the sport of gymnastics. I wanted young girls to not experience what I experienced in the sport. I wanted them to recognize that it's a very beautiful sport. It's the greatest foundation that a parent can give their child. The sport of gymnastics really is the flexibility, the strength, the coordination, and the balance that they can learn is quite valuable. And I have 4 beautiful children. They play flag football, they play golf, they play baseball, they play soccer. But gymnastics has helped them out in all of these different sports. And so it's always been about legacy. It's always been about impact.
5: It took a lot for Dominique to think of herself as the kind of person who could put herself out there and start her own academy.
0: I would have never started the gymnastics gyms. Never. It's not my personality. I'm introverted. I'm private. The whole community idea of things really does intimidate me. My husband, being the school teacher of nearly 20 years, extroverted, understanding the importance of a healthy environment, said when everything came out about Larry Nassar and the abuses in the sport, he said, "You're not going to be called to be the CEO of USA Gymnastics. They don't want you involved. They don't want to hear your voice. However, you can start academies in our hometown of Maryland and do things the right way. You know what our 4 kids need to be happy in life. I know what our 4 kids need to be happy in life." And so we started our first academy. That came from a place of pain. That was our motivation and that was our why. And now when I look, and we're opening our 7th location this month, and then an 8th location and 9th location, because I've got some awesome business partners. I couldn't have done this alone. I got it to 3, was burning out. And now I've got business partners that are carrying a great deal more of the weight. Now I know, like, this is the legacy and the impact that we're going to make, not just on hundreds or thousands, but on generations. And that's what's so fulfilling. But again, I remind myself, it came from a place of pain. And that's what's motivated me. So that Olympic fall, if I see it today, I don't have it in my speeches now. Like, I talk about it. I don't show the video because it just really threw the audience off way too much. I'm grateful that it happened because it made me who I am today.
5: What is your ultimate goal with the academies, would you say? Like, how do you hope to change the culture of the sport long term?
0: I think it's to create a compassionate, empowering community. You know, I think in youth sports, what's so valuable is the community that's built. And that's what makes it so fulfilling. My kids love sports. They're natural athletes. But I think what they love more are the friendships that they've built, the time off the field when they're not playing soccer, the time out of the dance studio when they're not preparing for that exhibition or rehearsing. It's really about the relationships. And I think when you look at life, that is what's most fulfilling. We want to achieve, we want to get on top of the mountain, we want to get, you know, be the best we can be, of course, at whatever we're doing, but it's about creating, you know, that community. And that's what we're doing. Like, it's a compassionate community. It's an empowering community. I had a speech in Orlando and this gentleman runs up to me afterwards and comes backstage and he said, you know, I have my daughter, Quinn, who's a part of your XL bronze team. And she plays multiple sports, which I was happy to hear because I'm like, don't just do gymnastics. Like, you do not want your child just to do gymnastics. I only did gymnastics. I'm one dimensional. Like, you need to make sure your kid is playing multiple sports and in different extracurricular activities. Don't burn them out, but don't have them solely focused on one sport. And he said, she will not miss gymnastics because she's having so much fun. That to me is a testament to our amazing coaches that care about what they're doing and the valuable friendships this little itty bitty is gaining each and every day she goes to practice. She looks forward to seeing, yes, the coach. She looks forward to, yes, learning that round off back handspring, but she looks forward to hanging out with her friends. And that's like, that's something that I think is so important about one's childhood. I didn't have that. Like, I trained for 3 Olympic games. I stay in touch with a couple of my teammates from Maryland and we'll reminisce about the gym and laugh about things that maybe we can laugh about. But I wish I had so much more of that. And that's really what we're trying to do with these academies. Compassionate, empowering community. And that's what we built and we hope to continue to do that.
1: Building a supportive community out of pain has really become Dominique's life work. And not just through her gyms. She's carried that sense of purpose into other areas of her life. In February of 2017, for example, Dominique suffered a miscarriage at 11 weeks pregnant. She chose not to deal with that alone. She shared her experience with her friends, her family, and her fans on Facebook. It sounds like you want to touch the lives of parents as much as you do the kids who are training, and in all ways. I mean, I think back, it's been a while now, but I know you spoke out very personally about a personal tragedy, going through a miscarriage. I remember you coming out and wanting to do anything you could to use your own suffering as an example for parents to understand what it's like to go through that. Like, what drives that in you in moments like that?
0: You know, I had known a number of friends that had gone through a miscarriage and they had communicated it to me. And I think I didn't realize how many people had been through miscarriages. And I thought, you know, it's okay for us to speak publicly about our pain. Because I think sometimes when you hold it in, it can eat away at you. And it was something that was very difficult for me and for my husband. I think we forget about the men that go through that as well. I think you guys can compartmentalize a little bit better than we can. But I felt a need to speak out about my pain. I think for whatever reason, I speak out more about my pains in life than I do about what the world says is success and what the world says will fulfill you. And I think the thing is there's one thing that's common, and we will go through hardships in life. And I felt like we need to normalize the fact that we go through this pain. Let's share it with others. Let's let it out. And I think it helps us as a community heal. And I think that's why I felt motivated to put a post out there about it, to let women and men know, you know, that it's okay. And it's okay to cry. And every now and then I will break down about it. We believe it was another set of twins. And my husband and I have a strong faith. And we say we got 2 little twins up there looking over after all 6 of us. And after that miscarriage, I think it was about 3 or 4 months later, we were blessed to conceive another set of twins that we were able to carry to full term. So
1: I keep thinking about the theme that you talk about, that like going through pain, you know, makes you who you are, and you wouldn't want it any other way. I mean, that's really powerful stuff.
0: Yeah. It's not that I don't look around. I say this quite a bit, but it's not that I don't look around and see moms with their daughters in cafes or sitting in cars and wishing that I had a mom that was capable of loving, or a dad even, but daughters really love being with their moms. But it makes me recognize that my number one calling and vocation in life is being a mother. And I'm blessed to have these 4 beautiful children, you know, 3 daughters and a son. And, you know, I value the time that I spend with my kids because I know it's, you know, not going to last forever. And I think the pain that I went through as a child helps me maybe appreciate what I have today even more.
1: I want to finish in a way that honors, you know, what you say you think is important to talk about, which is pain. Is there a low point from your childhood that you can tell me about and then tell me what sort of current day Dominique would tell that little girl in terms of how to deal with it?
0: There was quite a few low points. I think we all go through hardships, you know, in life. But I think what I would tell my younger self is, I would tell my younger self that you're not alone and he is there. You know, you might not have felt his presence, but he is there and he will make sure you will prosper. And
1: who's he?
0: The Lord. The Lord is there. Like, he's going to help you through. He's going to lift you up. You know, this pain is temporary. This is going to help, you know, refine you. It's not going to define you. You kind of coming from a certain household or, you know, believing something lowly of yourself, you know, that you're not alone. And, you know, that pain serves a greater purpose.
1: I'm sorry you faced that bullying and all of that pain as a kid, but it's extraordinary to see you today. And thank you for the way that you touch the world and motivate people and set an example.
0: No problem. Well, thank you so much. And I know many people go through hardships in life. And my biggest message to them is just don't give up.
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1: We're going to talk to one of the more underrated Philly sports fans, Josh from Juniata. 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
9: I've always called in. I've always been engaged. I always wanted to vent like a regular fan. And when the teams did something great, I wanted to celebrate that.
1: Oh, and this guy also moonlights as the governor of Pennsylvania. On a special episode of our show, we recorded our conversation with Pennsylvania Governor Josh Shapiro live at the World Cup. We'll talk about his hopes for the 76ers, his earliest sports memories, and if he's sure that hosting World Cup matches is a good thing for his city and his state.
9: You go talk to people in the stands who are here cheering for their team. They don't care who you voted for. They don't really care what your politics are. They're just here to watch world-class soccer.
1: That is next time on Sports in America. This is Sports in America. I'm your host, David Green. Our executive producers are Joan Isabella and Tom Gressler. Our senior producer is Michael Olcott. Our producer is Michaela Winberg. And our associate producer is Bibiana Correa. Also, production help on this episode came from Sherry Day Scott from WABE in Atlanta. Our engineer is Mike Villers. Our theme music is composed by Emma Munger. 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
1: From WABE, this is In These Times. I'm Bill Nigut. On a plot of land just about an hour's drive south of downtown Atlanta, Grammy Award-winning songwriter, author, and entrepreneur Tina Clark is building a community where artists can develop their work in a natural setting, surrounded by a lush 22-acre garden, waterfalls, and rushing streams. It's a project that builds on the work of Hetty Jane Dunaway. She founded Dunaway Gardens almost 100 years ago as a theatrical training ground and performance space, and which is now listed on the National Register of Historic Places. Today, we'll talk to Tina Clark about how her remarkable life and career led her almost inevitably to Dunaway Gardens.
2: Live from NPR News in Washington, I'm Nora Rahm. Bahrain says it's been hit by Iranian drones, the latest escalation in a series of attacks in the region. The U.S. struck multiple sites in Iran last night in what it says was retaliation for an Iranian drone strike on a ship trying to pass through the Strait of Hormuz this week. NPR's Carrie Khan reports.
3: Bahrain's Foreign Affairs Ministry says early Saturday, the country was hit by a number of Iranian drones, calling the attack a flagrant violation of the country's sovereignty. The strikes appear to be in retaliation for the multiple U.S. attacks on Iranian sites late Friday. Bahrain state media accused Iran of, quote, exporting chaos and undermining regional stability. Egypt, Kuwait, and the UAE also condemned the attack. Hours after the Bahrain drone strike, a UK shipping monitor reported that an unidentified projectile hit a ship in the Strait of Hormuz. This was the second attack on vessels attempting to pass through the vital waterways since Thursday, further testing the fragile ceasefire between Iran and the U.S. Carrie Khan, NPR News, Tel Aviv.
2: International search and rescue teams are arriving in Venezuela after two powerful earthquakes hit Wednesday night. More than 1,400 people died and tens of thousands are reported missing. Rescue efforts are hampered by a lack of resources. John Otis reports.
4: While we were driving into Caracas, we passed convoy after convoy of aid trucks trying to get to the disaster zone. But one problem is that the government lacks heavy equipment like bulldozers and backhoes. That's partly why you see a lot of average folks taking matters into their own hands.
2: John Otis reporting. President Trump's Religious Liberty Commission has provided its recommendations. NPR's Daniel Kurtzlabel has more.
5: The commission interviewed more than 100 people, some of whom said their religious liberty had been threatened. Texas Lieutenant Governor Dan Patrick served as commission chair.
6: And what was used against them was one phrase that's not in the Constitution, and that phrase is separation of church and state. The left has used that one phrase that was one line out of one of hundreds of letters by Thomas Jefferson to batter and hammer people of faith for the last 70 to 80 years.
5: The report recommends that the Justice Department clarify the meaning of separation of church and state. It also recommends strengthening school choice and issuing Know Your Rights posters about religious freedom. Danielle Kurtzleben, NPR News, The White House.
2: The Texas Board of Education yesterday approved the required reading list for public schools in the state. It includes Great Expectations by Charles Dickens, Charlotte's Web by E.B. White, and The Bible, at least some Bible passages. Texas law allows parents to remove child from activities that conflict with their religious or moral beliefs. This is NPR News. The Department of Health and Human Services reports 5 million people have dropped their health insurance obtained through the Affordable Care Act. A major factor is cost. Congress and the president allowed Obamacare premiums to rise on average double over last year. This week, the Supreme Court struck down a law in Hawaii that limited when people can bring their guns onto private property. Residents have mixed reactions. Mark Liddell with Hawaii Public Radio reports.
7: Since 2023, Hawaii gun owners have had to get permission to bring firearms onto private properties open to the public. Think grocery stores, malls, and gas stations. The High Court ruling means concealed firearms can be taken to those areas without explicit approval. Kevin O'Grady is one of the case attorneys who worked to bring the law down.
8: It's our belief that the Second Amendment is not a second-class right.
7: The heavily Democratic state has generally favored increased gun restrictions. Governor Josh Green, a Democrat and a former ER doctor, says gun owners should carry liability insurance if they want to bring their firearms out in public. O'Grady says there will be more lawsuits filed to take on Hawaii's restrictive gun laws. For NPR News, I'm Mark Liddow, Honolulu.
2: The Supreme Court has not yet announced its decision on birthright citizenship. President Trump had signed an executive order that federal agencies not recognize the citizenship of babies born in the U.S. if neither parent is a citizen or a lawful permanent resident. The 14th Amendment to the Constitution says all persons born in the U.S. are citizens. I'm Nora Rahm, NPR News in Washington.
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1: Glad to have all of you with us for another edition of In These Times. I'm Bill Nigut. I've really been looking forward to the conversation we're going to have on the show today, because my guest is Grammy Award-winning music producer, songwriter, author, entrepreneur, Tina Clark. Tina's had this incredibly multifaceted career in the music business, which has taken her from her home in rural Mississippi to Los Angeles to Nashville, and now she's in the Atlanta area. Stevie Wonder gave her her first break as one of those rare female drummers looking to prove her talent. And then she later had to overcome another prejudice when people told her that women don't have what it takes to be record producers, music producers. She proved them wrong when she produced iconic artists like Aretha Franklin, Natalie Cole, Leanne Rimes, and others. Tina has contributed to numerous movie and television soundtracks. She wrote a powerful memoir about the struggles of growing up gay in the rural South. We could talk for a long time about her other accomplishments, but I think what I want to say is all of that in many ways was a prelude to the remarkable project she's undertaking now. Tina is working to restore to its former glory Dunaway Gardens, a property about an hour south of downtown Atlanta, which was developed by an actress and playwright named Hetty Jane Dunaway in the 1930s as a center for nurturing artists, staging live performances, all surrounded by this incredibly lush 22-acre garden. To me, I think, having met Tina when my wife and I were invited to come down to Dunaway Gardens and get a tour with her, the heart of this remarkable project is, I think, Tina, your unbending belief in the power of the arts to inspire us, to elevate us, and to create community. All that said, I'm so glad you're here. Thanks for being here.
10: Wow, I think we're done, Bill. That was pretty amazing.
1: Well, there's so many things I would love to talk to you about.
10: No,
1: in terms of
10: I'm
1: your whole
10: flattered. Career. No, that was that. Thank you so much. That was so kind and so flattering. And I just loved having you guys out here week before last, I guess it was.
1: Yeah, yeah.
10: It was
1: so let me start by talking. I mean, there are an awful lot of us who don't know anything about Dunaway Gardens and never have. Okay. We can talk about how you found out about it and got involved, but I really think the starting point is, who was this interesting woman, Hetty Dunaway?
10: Well, from everything that we've read and researched and heard, et cetera, she was, you know, back in the, you know, early 1900s, let's say 1900, because she started Dunaway, creating Dunaway Gardens in 1916. But she was on the Chautauqua Circuit. She was originally from Arkansas. She was, crazy, but she was a writer. She was a singer. She was a dancer. She was a director. She was all of the above. She was like truly a one-woman show. So she toured all over the countryside then, mostly from what I can gather, the Northeast, the Southeast. I don't know how much in the Southeast, but it was mostly from what I've read, more the Eastern Seaboard, et cetera. But she was really well known then, and I would say was a regional star. I don't know if you could call her a national star at that time, but a regional star. And she just lived, ate, and breathed all of these things within theater and music and the arts. And then Wayne P. Sewell out of, she was doing just fine. And Wayne P. Sewell from Newnan, Georgia, changed everything.
1: He came along, he was wealthy, and he was the one who was able to help her purchase Dunaway Gardens. I mean, he purchased it on her behalf, but how did they get to Dunaway Gardens?
10: Well, he, from what we researched also and have heard about him, he came from a farming family, and he told his father he wanted to be in the entertainment business, and this was 1900. It went over about as well when I told my dad in Waynesboro, Mississippi, that I wanted to be in the entertainment business.
1: Well, let's pause for on that, because your biography is all part of this. When you were invited by Stevie Wonder, when he heard you play at a club playing drums, he wanted to bring you in on board because he recognized your talent. And your dad said, not on my dead, over my dead body, are you going to L.A.? You've got a similar story.
10: Correct. And it wasn't just about L.A. It was about the color of his skin.
1: Sure.
10: He had no clue. He had no clue who he was. And but yes, no, it was, you know, I guess father, son, mother, whatever it may be. These things happen all the time with the resistance of one's dreams and desires and what the parent wants for them. He ended up, telling his dad that's what he wanted to do. And his dad gave him some land and just said, basically, you know, go fall on your face, I would assume, because that's kind of what mine did. And he wanted to be a booking agent and a producer. So he went around the country looking for talent. Well, he knew about Hetty Jane Dunaway, and he was smitten. He kept going to all of her shows and was just absolutely smitten over her. And I think that he finally wore her down to come see this land he had in Georgia. And he told her she could build all of her dreams here. And she did not want to move to Georgia and did not want to give up her circuit. But she said, can I build a 1,000-seat amphitheater? Yes. Can I build a 300-seat indoor theater? Yes. Can I build, you know, a cottages and a restaurant, et cetera, and have a home for the arts? And of course, he agreed. And she, the two of them, they were married and they started this journey. And, this woman, when I say she was a visionary, it's really pale to what she did at that time in this country, in this area, and is still standing today 110 years later. Some of it is, obviously. The 1,000-seat amphitheater that you saw, of course, is still standing, but the indoor theater is not. But she had a plan. This woman had a dream, and she had a plan, and it went on and became quite well-known, not just across the U.S., but the world, until 1961.
1: Well, and her plan, her dream, has become yours.
10: Correct. And I just hope that, I mean, when I, the first time I ever came here, Bill, like I said to you, I walked onto that amphitheater stage, and I just literally had this epiphany. It was like I saw my entire career and past, everything come together, all my platforms come together, this one place, because, you know, I would not have grown up anywhere, wanted to grow up anywhere else, but in rural Mississippi. And, you know, being from the South, even though I'd been in LA 37 years, and I am grateful for that because it afforded me the opportunities and success that I had. But coming back home, so to speak, to bring what I had learned and my accomplishments back here to enhance and carry forward another woman's path and dream, and be able to share it with the world. And I get, you know, I've been on this journey for 4 years and here doing this, and I still get chills almost a few times a week.
1: Yeah, female empowerment has always been a very important part of your life, as has been the importance of the acceptance and elevation of gay communities. Your memoir about growing up in rural Mississippi as a young gay woman, learning who she was, is a very powerful book. And I mention all that to say, you now have a leadership team of board members. It's a woman driven team. Yes,
10: quite a heavy hitting Atlanta woman driven team, which you know pretty much all of them.
1: Why this project? You have had such an extraordinary career. You could certainly continue recording with some of the great artists of our time. Continue writing songs. You've been an entrepreneur, of course, but this has become your passion. Tell us what your vision is and why it's so important to be doing this.
10: Well, I get asked that question a lot, Bill, and especially my daughter said, "Really, Mom? You know, why?" And I said, "Because I have to." When I saw this place, like I said, everything I went home that day and whiteboarded is what is happening here and what will be happening here. It's so important to me to have a place where art and nature meet. And there is nothing else I know of other than the arts that can grow people's hearts and their minds and all of us to be able to see different perspectives. And just have a place, whoever you are, wherever you are, wherever you come from, you know, that you are able to come here and feel free to create, to feel free to do nothing but walk through the gardens and experience the healing out here in nature and the healing of these historic gardens. These gardens in this land that's on the National Historical Register was part of and a big part of the Muscogee Creek Indians for hundreds of years. And they came here because they believed that Little Stone Mountain is what it's called in the middle of historic gardens had healing power. So it's everything from nature to healing to the arts to just, we have no expectations when we're open and to the public, you know, when everything is done and built here, we don't have any expectations. We want you to come here and experience every single one of those things or either experience none of them.
1: So we should point out that you do eventually, you are in the process of planning the construction of a luxury resort and spa, which will give people an opportunity to come down there, explore the gardens, and perhaps by that time take in some performances that you have planned for your location. But let's talk just for a minute about the garden, because that, to me, was one of the most remarkable things that Janice and I saw down there. Basically, when you all came in there, this extraordinary garden was completely covered with ivy and kudzu. You had no idea about the rock formations, the little waterfalls, the streams underneath, and yet over a period of years, you have gradually uncovered all that, and it's now a glorious place to walk.
10: Yes, it is. I would like to go back one second.
1: Sure.
10: So there was another visionary that I want to call out that was in between Hetty Jane and myself. And her name was Jennifer Bingham. And Jennifer Bingham had bought this place in 2001. From 1961 to 2001, it was exactly what you said. It was a jungle. There was nobody knew anything was here. You could drive down Roscoe Road here in Noonan, and you just saw hills of kudzu. You didn't know there was anything else. She found a cottage that was left standing here, and she and her husband bought it for a little weekend getaway. They were going to refurbish it, and she got bit by the bug to kind of see what was under the kudzu. Actually, we're going to have a cocktail that's probably called Under the Kudzu. So she spent the next 10 to 12 years painstakingly with probably 10 or 12 workers and folks helping her uncover and put the infrastructure in that you see today. Now, if she had not done what she did, someone like myself would have never seen this. And it was transformative what she did. Once we bought it, you know, obviously they did as much as they could during those years. But all of a sudden, we started discovering other areas and new areas and completely. So Keith Robinson is our executive director of the historic gardens. And Keith has been riding side by side with me on this from day one. And he's, as you met and took the tour with, just a brilliant, brilliant, creative human being. And what he has done to these gardens, no different, I guess I would say, no different than me taking Hetty Jane's vision and moving it forward to today. Keith has taken Hetty Jane's original vision and taken Miss Bingham's, where she stopped, so to speak, and moved it forward as well. So it was not, you know, it was completely covered up when she got it. We have done a tremendous amount of work in uncovering since I bought it 4 years ago.
1: So I want to talk about why this vision is so important, because what I want to talk about is why the arts have driven so much of your life and what that has meant to you as an individual, and talk more about the plans for Dunaway Gardens. But let's do this. Let's get to a quick break, and we'll come back to talk with Tina Clark. You're listening to In These Times.
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13: On the next Closer Look, it's a first for Clark Atlanta University. I'll speak with Erica Payton, the institution's inaugural head coach for CAU's women's golf program. Plus, they may be young, but they're already in business. We'll meet entrepreneurs from the City of Atlanta's Youth Entrepreneurship Accelerator Program, and we'll learn more about what they're selling. Monday at noon.
1: And I want to go back with you, Tina, and please correct me again if you think I'm over-romanticizing something here. When you listen to what Ms. Dunaway did, it feels in a way like that was another time in our history in terms of how we appreciated, reveled in the arts. Performance was valued in an entirely different way, I think, than it is today. Does that resonate with you at all?
10: Yes, with also the caveat that the first time I ever saw it and learned about her, I thought to myself, this was the original Sundance. Because for folks that don't know, which mostly they do not at this point, she was all about what Hetty Jane did, you know, was it was about teaching high school, college age kids, them coming here for like intensive to write, sing, learn to dance, learn to produce, learn to direct. We have so many Bill composition books and playbills, and I mean, it's fascinating. They had 30, she and her husband had 30 troops at a time on the road.
1: Wow.
10: Touring the country, and not just the country, but internationally. We found two of her passports. This woman has been to more countries than I have. And you can imagine by ship, right? Fascinating. And she had a very, very much so of a French influence as well. But it was about teaching and creating and elevating these kids or young adults. Well, in the late 30s, probably 40s, early 40s, Hollywood found out about it. And that's Walt and Roy Disney started coming down here to write. They had a particular cabin. Tallulah Bankhead, Minnie Pearl, which dedicates a

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1: There's a possibility here we can get it made.
2: Well, and now you have continued that extraordinary tradition. You've formed a partnership with Sundance. Talk about that.
1: Yeah, everything is just all come to fruition. I originally went to them when I started looking at this, and Pat Mitchell, who now lives in Atlanta as well, who's on the board at Sundance and has been for many years, as well as on the board at Donaway and is a very dear friend. You know, she and I both had this dream that one day, if I was able to purchase it, if I was able to do all these things, that Sundance would be a perfect place. So what we just launched this past May, just finished actually, was this is the new home for the Sundance Episodic Labs. And it's also, and it was a smash success. And then also in April, we did the Playwrights. It's the new home for the Playwrights Lab that is headed up by Philip Hemberg, who ran the Sundance Theater Lab for 24 years. So, you know, Bill, probably all the time, I just have to pinch myself because of what an amazing blessing this land and this place and these visionaries and these dreams, they just continue. And here I am right now talking to you about it.
2: Well, you know, it makes sense that something like that would be in the heart of Georgia, given how our film and television production has expanded so dramatically over the years. It seems like a perfect fit.
1: Yeah, it is. It's just my heart would feel like it was going to explode when I would be like walking around during the labs or driving the golf cart around during the labs. And all of a sudden you'd see a writer up at the top of the amphitheater at a desk we had put there writing, or a writer in the gardens overlooking one of the great waterfalls, or at the great pool writing. I was like, oh yes, this is exactly what this land is giving us.
2: Where does it stand with the public wanting to see the gardens? That's not ready for that yet, is it?
1: We have had pretty significant garden clubs, and we have worked also very closely with Atlanta Botanical Gardens and Mary Pat Matheson. They're our biggest cheerleader, and also just are there like our big sister to help us with whatever we need. But the gardens, there are events that happen in the gardens, but there are not, as there will be when we're open, you can book a tour at the garden.
2: Well, I guess, okay, so what I'd like to do then is, I've loved hearing about all this because it's really unknown to most of us in Atlanta what you're doing down there. But I'd like to take all of that and talk about how it fits into the remarkable life that you have led. As I said at the beginning, I know that the arts, in many ways, were your inspiration, your salvation, I think it's fair to say. You, in your memoir, Southern Displeasure, Southern Discomfort, talk about having been grown up in a household with one of the wealthiest people in Mississippi, a womanizer, a mother who drank too much, who left because she was so angry at the way he behaved, slept with a pistol by her side. And in the middle of all that, you say that when you were 4 or 5 years old, you already understood that you like girls more than you like boys. But you had to struggle with that for many, many years.
1: You know, I knew from very, very early age, like I said, but, you know, there was no coming out. In the, well, if I was 5 years old at the time, that would be

0: 1958. So there was no coming out. I had three, like, you know, as debutante, whatever, sisters that were much, much older than me. And there were so much expectations to, you know, I used to always say, you know, get married, have 2.3 children and join the country club and probably medicate myself or something, because, you know, that seemed like the only choices in life. And but I, you know, I just became or was me. And I thought, okay, well, you know, I'll figure this other thing out later. I had a great, you know, high school experiences, great college experiences. I was in a sorority. I was, you know, the whole nine yards. And until I came out right before my senior year in college. But it was just something, and sadly, in some cases, it's still that way, that just wasn't talked about. And now, obviously, we pray to God in so many different scenarios that those days have passed. And I always dream to be able to live a life where, you know, you could talk about your wife or husband at work. You could hold hands. You could live a life, have children, and, hey, you know, mow the lawn and raise your kids and have a, and be in love and have a great life. And that's what I have had. And that's what I do have, but I'm not saying that it was easy to get there. And, you know, I just am grateful for this life. I'm grateful for Mississippi. And I always feel about Mississippi that, and I'm still very much involved in politics down there and things that I feel like I can do to help, et cetera. I said at one point, it's hard to keep, although I feel different over the past year and a half, I used to say it's hard to keep defending an abuser, no matter if you're in an abusive marriage or whatever it may be. If someone keeps passing the same antiquated, horrible, racist, bigoted, homophobic, what you name it, laws, or, you know, it's kind of hard to defend anything about that. But what I knew too behind the scenes is that that was changing slowly but surely. It was changing, it was changing, it was changing. Because I'll have to tell you, there's some of the most amazing people that are from Mississippi and I have known throughout my life in Mississippi that there's none any better. And so, you know, that side of it, but then you, but I guess that's in a lot of states, you know, not even get into politics, but it's just about seeing each other for who you are and not looking at opinions that you've shaped because maybe you haven't traveled enough.
1: Which is again, why the arts are so important to us. When you go to a play, you get to see the lives of people who are not necessarily like you are. But if you're listening, you hear what their lives are like and recognize they're not so different from us. When you write a song that speaks to romance, broken romance, love, whatever, it gives us a chance to think about who we all are as we listen to the music that you write. And that's, to me, one of the themes that I love about your life. The arts have been so crucial to you. But I do want to say this. It didn't surprise me when I read that having been living a life where you couldn't quite be yourself outwardly, and there must have been a lot of frustration involved in that, it doesn't surprise me that it was the drums that you took up.
0: Well, it was so crazy because all of my sisters played instruments and in the band. And when I wanted to play, I said to my parents, I was like 9 or something, 10. And I said, I want to play the drums. Oh, no, girls don't play the drums. Well, what can I play then? And my sister goes, well, I play the saxophone. You can play the saxophone. I was like, well, I don't want to play the saxophone. Well, that's what you have to play. So I did that for a while. And then I begged and begged and begged. And my parents said, well, what do you want to play then? And I said, I don't know, maybe I want to play the drums, but maybe the trumpet. Okay, play the trumpet. So I played the trumpet for a while. And then I was miserable. And I said, I want to play the drums. And I went to the band director and I said, do you know how bad I want to play the drums? And he goes, all right, I tell you what. And I was about as big as a pea mite. And he said, I want you to put this drum on and I want you to learn this song. And I want to sing, because my legs were about as big as a stick. And he says, I want you, and you know how big those drums were then. They weren't the small snares. They were the big snares. He said, I want you to put this, it was this leather strap thing that went around my shoulder and put that drum on. And he said, I want you, and the bracket that held it on your leg then, it was not padded, it was metal. He said, I want you to march that 100 yards down that field and back. And if you can do that, I'll go talk to your parents. I did with a bloody leg.
1: Tina Clark, we got to get to a break. We'll be back and talk about your life more in just a minute.
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1: Tina Clark, you first broke through as a female drummer, which was kind of unheard of at the time. Stevie Wonder saw you play the drums somewhere. And I think even earlier than that, when your mother used to take you to New Orleans on trips to New Orleans, you fell in love with that culture. And I think, wasn't your first job playing drums at around 15 years old down in New Orleans?
0: Yeah, and that's come full circle, too. So my mom was a songwriter in the big band era, and I think the arts were her salvation as well, that and whiskey. And she would go down there and had a writing partner who was Leon Kellner, who was very famous and very well known for many decades. You know, it had the Leon Kellner radio show, you know, live from New Orleans, the Blue Room. And he was a big deal. So when I just remember being really little, you know, 4, 5, 6, 7 years old, and my mom would walk into the Blue Room at the Roosevelt Hotel, the doors would open. My mom was about 6 feet tall, long black hair, beautiful. She'd be in her stilettos and her mink, and she would walk in that door and they would start playing one of her songs when he saw her. And so I knew him, of course, because I had grown up going down there and with my family, too. And when I said to my mom, I said, why not, you know, when I'm off for Christmas or the summer, can you ask Mr. Kellner if I can sit in? And so he let me. And that was my first professional gig. And I think he paid me like 10 bucks or something. And I started playing whenever I would get a chance with him. But yeah, it was because of my mom that I got that first experience and Leon Kellner. And then that kind of started everything. And, you know, I to go back for a second, Bill, when you said about it was my salvation, the drums would, and my mom allowed this, which I couldn't believe it. My dad was never home during the day, but my mom would let me play when she would go to get her to the beauty shop or to get her nails done or to, you know, go to the grocery store or whatever. But I practiced all the time. But I think I beat those drums and to get my emotions out. So yeah. Much chaos and so much fighting. It was like War of the Roses all the time. And so all I would have to do is I would go and I would just beat the hell out of those drums. And I remember Stevie said to me one time, because I didn't play with Stevie Wonder. He graciously brought me to LA to like be an understudy. And boy, was that mm-hmm. something. And when I was getting ready to leave to come back, because I knew from being with him that I wanted to focus on writing, songwriting. But he said to me in the van, driving from the studio, he leans up on the back of the seat and says to me, "Don't you ever stop playing those drums, girl." He said, "Nobody can get a kick like that unless they put in a lot of greens and cornbread."
1: Okay, so you had this breakthrough as a female drummer. Then you had to go through, then you start, you were a songwriter. I think it's fascinating that
0: all you, of it, pretty
1: but
0: much.
1: But not surprising that a lot of the music you wrote was R&B. And well, of course, what's because that's really where your soul is. I mean, there are people who would say, "Oh, she must be a country music writer because she grew up in Mississippi and has a little twang." But no, I mean, you've always written songs for R&B artists like Natalie Cole and Aretha Franklin and others. Yeah.
0: Yeah, I, you know, people would say to me when I would be, after I was having some success in LA, "Well, you know, why don't you write country music?" And I would just think, you know, that would be what you were used to listening to. And how did you end up writing R&B and writing R&B hits? And I would say, "Well, you know, just because of somebody's accent doesn't mean that's what's coming out of their soul." And not to sound cliche, but, you know, soul doesn't have a color, even though we like to pin it on people. And I think that I resonated with my nanny, who, Virgie, who was so much church going, you know, amazing human being. And me going to church with her at times, sneak away from the Baptist church and go to her church, that I got that influence of gospel, real, I mean, roots down to earth gospel. And then also this woman who worked for one of my sisters, she was a honky tonk girl, and she was a blues girl and a honky tonk girl and a juke joint girl. And she was always turning me on to the latest music in that world, from that world. And I think between those two amazing women and my mother, who as long as I can remember, listened to Billie Holiday, Nat King Cole, Ray Charles, Ella Fitzgerald, Nina Simone. I mean, that's so you add that in. Nobody was listening to country music around me. I never listened to country music. The first time I ever wrote a country song was when I was asked by Ivan Reitman, who was the director of Twins with Arnold Schwarzenegger and Danny DeVito. He said, you know, wanted me to write a country song. And I always said to people when I would get asked, "I don't write country music." When I told my agent that, he said, "Guess what? You're not going to tell Ivan Reitman no. You just became a country songwriter."
1: We should point out, I mentioned it in the introduction, I think, but you've written a lot of, you've made contributions to or written movie soundtracks for quite a long time. Talk a little bit about how different that is. It's one thing to write a 3-minute R&B song. It's another thing to contribute to a movie soundtrack.
0: It's somewhat similar, but everything, it's the way that what you are given to deliver. So in other words, if I'm writing an R&B song, pretty much I'm writing an R&B song just because it's what is inside of me and what's coming out at that moment, that given time, which could be in a restaurant, in the car, whatever. With a film, which film and television are quite different in my mind. But with a film, the director's either, you're coming on board when the director is giving you, or the producer, either one, is giving you an actual script and said, look at page 9 through 22, that particular scene there, I need a ballad that speaks to blah, blah, blah, broken heart, or I'm coming home, or whatever it may be. So then I take that script and I immerse myself in those feelings and I put myself in that situation. Or it may already be pretty much shot, or at least the dailies, and they show me actual footage and say, we need this, a blues song here. We need a country song here. We need a pop song here. Or they may just say, you come in the very, very beginning and they go, here's the script. Tell me where you think music could be used the best. What could be the theme song or the entire movie? And, you know, whether it's played in the intro or the end, or sometimes there was one that I worked on that was a really big film that it was played throughout the entire film.
1: What was that?
0: That was Where the Heart Is. A lot of people call it the Walmart Baby movie. And it was with Natalie Portman. And it was, it was the song that I wrote for that. It's called That's the Beat of a Heart. And it was a big song. And it was played throughout and performed throughout the piece. So there's many different ways to get there. If I'm just writing in general, people always ask me that. What does it start with? Well, for me, it could start with a title that comes in my head. It could start with a lyric. It could start with a melody. It just depends on, I mean, I don't have any, no pun intended, but rhyme or reason of how I write it. It's just, so far, it's been magic. It's been a blessing. And it's still there. And so whenever there's something I'm asked to write for these days, you know, at least I can decide, you know, yeah, that will make a difference, hopefully, in this world. So I'll do it.
1: We just have a little time left, and I don't want to leave out one aspect of your songwriting. Eve Ensler, who, by the way, I did a show with Eve Ensler a few years ago, and it had to have been one of my favorite shows of all time. She's such an extraordinary person. But in any case, you have been very involved in the whole movement to call attention to and to stop violence against women, which has been a huge cause of Eve Ensler's, not just here, but around the world. And you wrote an anthem that became one of the most popular, most played songs anywhere in the world. Talk about that song.
0: Well, Eve came to me, and Pat Mitchell, all roads lead back to Pat, I always say. Pat was on her board and still is. And Eve invited me to a little private thing she was having in L.A. and meeting about all of this, and said, I have this idea of doing $1 billion rising. And Tina, will you write the theme song? And when she told me what the intent, because I always ask on any, whether it's a commercial, whether it's a movie, television, record, what is the intent here, you know? And when she told me what it was, I was just all over it, because I had just gone through a really terrible scenario with a niece of mine in an abusive relationship. And I knew firsthand how horrible and all the things that go with that. So anyway, this song's called Break the Chain, and it's basically about women's bodies and about breaking the chain of violence and realizing as a woman how beautiful you are. There's a line in there that goes, we are mothers, we are teachers, we are beautiful creatures. And it's about trying to get these women who have been in abused situations or are, to see themselves not as the abuser tells them who they are, but who they are. And anyway, it's been a phenomenon. It is every year. There are thousands, as Eve V probably told you, videos uploaded from all over the world. I also brought one of my very best friends in life, Debbie Allen, to choreograph and teach the song online. So the dance, rather. So Debbie did choreograph this whole dance. So all of the, and there's huge events with this in Atlanta every year. It has been since V first did it. But Debbie, everybody does the dance and sings the song. So it's been amazing.
1: We should point out that you're going to establish Debbie Allen's dance studio.
0: Correct.
1: At Dunaway Gardens. We don't want to neglect to say that. Another example of the arts coming to Dunaway Gardens.
0: Yes, we have quite an amazing foundation. So we have Dunaway Gardens, which will be, you know, if you don't mind me saying real quick, which would be the lodge, tree houses, cottages. These are luxury tree houses and cottages. We'll have an incredible wellness longevity spa. We will have an event center, two restaurants, and we're refurbishing the amphitheater, which is 1,000 seats now. It will be 700 seats. I want it to be like a little mini Hollywood Bowl. And we have the historic gardens. We have a screening room also we will have. So, but for the Dunaway Gardens Foundation, it is the Sundance Play, I mean, the Sundance Episodic Labs. It's the Playwright Labs. It is the historic gardens. They're in the nonprofit as well. And Debbie Allen's Dance Academy, which Debbie's Academy in LA has been around for 22 years. She is one of the most phenomenal women I've ever known in my life. And she teaches underserved kids and kids on scholarship that come there to learn dance. And so, yeah, pretty exciting.
1: You did a musical with Debbie Allen that premiered at the Alliance Theater.
0: I did.
1: Twist, which was a modern take on Oliver Twist. I think that's your one theatrical musical experience, yes?
0: Yeah, I needed a long time to recover after that.
1: As the husband of a woman who was a playwright for many years, I understand that. Look, we're really out of time, but I really can't let this go without asking you, even if it's only for a minute.
0: Okay.
1: We're coming to the end of Pride Month.
0: Mm-hmm.
1: And you already made reference to the advances that the gay community has made in so many ways. But there seems to be, in some ways, a real retreat from much of what were such magnificent ways in which we started recognizing that that gay people deserve every bit as much equal treatment as the rest of us. Where do we stand as we come to the end of this month?
0: Well, I'll have to say that, you know, I'm living my best life, and I'm not saying that to dismiss anything that's going on, because we're right in there fighting for the inequities that do happen and are happening. And, you know, I am married to an amazing woman, Michelle, and we have been married for a long time. We have 5 kids together and 5 amazing kids and 2 granddaughters who are 5 and 7. And, you know, we got together 3 boys and 2 girls. We are standing proud. Our kids stand proud. Nobody really even, you know, we don't think about it. Look, when I say think about it, our kids don't walk around thinking, oh, I have, you know, gay moms, you know, it's ridiculous. And I feel right now with where we are, with everything else that's happening today, and in DC, and in this country, it is so obvious that it's been just trying to shove every piece of progress and love and equality and movement forward that we have to be a country who accepts all and lifts people up. That instead it's just about, no, it is the last gasping breath of this old regime to put people back in a box, to keep people oppressed. But let me tell you something, my brother. It's not going to happen.
1: No.
0: It is not going to happen on our watch. Our watch, I'm talking about you, me, my wife, our friends, our fellow Americans who know that we deserve a better world. And we also deserve to be able to keep the reputation that we have had on the world stage of that you can come to this country and be somebody. Not that you come to this country and be more degraded than you would anywhere else. To look and see where we are now on the list of countries that people don't want to come to. No, no, no, no, no, no, no, no. This is not happening. It will not happen in America. The haters can hate and they will always hate. But you know what? I'm glad I can go to sleep at night and wake up in the morning on the pillow that I went to sleep on and know that it is about equality and love and that there is a better world and we are getting there.
1: Tina Clark, I have to say, stepping aside from this journalistic objectivity, you are an inspiration to me. I think you're an inspiration to everybody who's listening to your conversation right now. And I don't doubt for a minute that you have the will with the many people around you to continue to work at making this world a better place. So thank you so much for being here. I wish you great luck with the Dunaway Gardens. Can't wait to see the next steps.
0: Well, I can't wait for you to see the next steps too. And we should be announcing, hopefully in the next 2 or 3 months, our hospitality partners. So, and breaking ground this year. So we're very excited. And thank you, Bill. It's just been a joy to spend time with you and Janice.
1: Yeah, thanks a lot. That's it. We're out of time for today's In These Times. We're back with another brand new radio show next Saturday at 3. But of course, you can download our podcast at any time and listen to In These Times. I'm Bill Nygut saying thanks for being with us. Take care, everybody.

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1: About a month or two ago on the West End doing the producers and had a great time. He had wanted me to come to London and open the show when it made the transfer. And I couldn't because I had children and I didn't want to leave them. So then he encouraged me to do this. And he goes, you're a bundle of talent. You'll be great. So I did it. I was happy to do it. He called me. He said, and he gave me his blessing. I made it into his autobiography. And he goes, Richard Kind is the most talented, loud man. You know, he gets a kick out of me. But I adore him. He's just great. How is he going to spend his birthday? I hear it's going to be very intimate and very small and just with family. And I don't think he wants to share his birthday with the world. You got to remember Mel is very much Mel, you know, the ego, the humor, the brashness.
2: But this is sacramental wine. It's only used to bless things. Wait a minute. There's things here. There's trees. There's rocks. There's birds. There's squirrels. Come on. We'll bless them all until we get verschnicken. Join me.
1: But when you take a look at his marriage and his relationship with his kids and his grandkids, which I've been lucky enough to witness, how he is offstage is quite beautiful.
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9: BBC News with Eileen McHugh. Venezuela's main international airport near the epicenter of Wednesday's twin earthquakes has partially reopened and is accepting cargo flights. Giant C-17 cargo planes have been bringing emergency supplies and medical equipment. The number of confirmed deaths in the quakes has now passed 1,400, but the UN estimates that close to 7 million people may have been affected. Tens of millions of people across Central and Western Europe have experienced another day of extreme heat. Temperatures passed 41 degrees Celsius in Germany and 40 in the Czech Republic, both records for the countries. Israel has told its troops to prepare for what it calls an extended stay in southern Lebanon, after warning there can be no withdrawal unless Hezbollah disarms. The Iran-backed militia has criticised provisions in the deal between Israel and Lebanon, linking an Israeli pullout with Hezbollah disarmament. Seven suspected commanders of the Islamist extremist groups Boko Haram and the West African branch of the Islamic State group have been detained in Nigeria while returning from the annual Hajj pilgrimage. They've been handed over to the country's domestic intelligence agency. Reports from the southern Pakistani city of Karachi say gunmen have launched an attack on the compound of a paramilitary unit.

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1: I'm Glenda Davis. 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
3: I'm Janine Herbst with these headlines. The death toll from the devastating earthquakes in Venezuela is rising. Officials say it now tops 1,400, with more than 3,200 injured and tens of thousands are reported missing. International search crews are looking for survivors, but getting to them is difficult. The biggest wildfire in the U.S. is hitting the tinder dry forest in Utah. The state's governor has declared a state of emergency, and Utah is now restricting fireworks. Red flag warnings are also in effect for parts of California, Nevada, Arizona, New Mexico, and Colorado. And the European heat wave continues. Record high temperatures have been recorded in Britain, France, Switzerland, and Germany. They're getting hit with high temperatures as hospitals treat thousands of patients for heat-related conditions. I'm Janine Herbst, NPR News.

0: So we talked about your professional life, your touring, your sitting in the producer's chair, but your personal life is about to go through a major change. You and your wife are expecting your first child in the weeks ahead. That'll sure put your head in a certain place, doesn't it?
1: Yeah, I mean, it's a lot of feelings I didn't anticipate, but we're really excited. It's a baby boy, and I've been taking all the classes, doing all the Zoom virtual meetings, painting the nursery, and got the crib put together, and so I'm feeling prepared, but nervous and excited, and can't wait to meet him.
0: So do you have a plan as to how you'll balance things? New baby, new album to promote, touring to support the album, your family broadly. How are you thinking about all that?
1: Well, I usually just take on everything, and I think that I'm invincible, and I try to just do it all, and so I guess I'll just keep doing that approach. I'm sure that'll end up coming back to bite me at some point. But I think that if you live a big life, and I do, you kind of have to just buckle up and do it.
0: Caleb Caudill, his new album is called Heavy Thrill. It is out now. Caleb, thanks for talking to us.
1: Thank you so much.
2: She lives south of Chicago. Blue in like the wind.
0: And that's all for today's show, which we've been broadcasting from WDET in Detroit. We'll be back again tomorrow. 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

0: 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We just heard Mercury, Signs.
1: Thank you very much.
0: And they opened up with Banquet. This Tiny Desk was recorded and mixed by Josh Newell, and Josephine Neonai was the audio engineer. 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
0: It's Tiny Desk Radio from NPR Music. I'm Anna Maria Sayer. Bassist and composer Linda Mahon Oh will be here soon, but we've got English singer-songwriter Omar for you next. Omar Lifouk was born into music. As a teenager, Omar's self-released recordings were produced by his dad, a studio musician for Bob Marley and the Rolling Stones. By the end of the 1980s, he made his mark with this single. There's Nothing Like This.

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0: That's Omar. We just heard a classic track, There's Nothing Like This. We also heard This Is Not a Love Song, The Man, and Can We Go Out? Bobby Carter produced that show, and Josephine Nyonai recorded and mixed it. After the break, small in stature but greatly in demand, jazz composer, bandleader, and bass player, Linda Mahon. 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
3: 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And from the estate of Joan B. Kroc, whose bequest serves as an enduring investment in the future of public radio and seeks to help NPR produce programming that meets the highest standards of public service in journalism and cultural expression. 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
0: It's Tiny Desk Radio from NPR Music. I'm Ana Maria Sayer. Next is a real treat. Bassist, bandleader, and composer Linda Mahon Oh. She was 3 years old when her family immigrated from Malaysia to Australia. By four, she was taking piano lessons. In high school, she was jamming in a rock band on electric bass. Her 2009 debut album gave a nod to those rock roots, covering the Red Hot Chili Peppers.

Thank you so much. We're going to play a new song also. This is a song called Rise Mountains, and it's going to feature my one and only Fabian Almazan on piano.

0: Linda Mahon O at the Tiny Desk from her set back in 2024. We just heard Rise Mountains with her husband, the pianist Fabian Almazan. We also heard The Imperative and Halo. Mitra Arthur produced that show and Josh Newell recorded and mixed it. Neil Tivolt is the technical director for our show. Tiny Desk Radio is produced by Walter Ray Watson, Noah Caldwell, and Danica Panetta. Our series editor is Lars Gottrich, and Saraya Mohammed is our executive producer. Our theme is composed by Kaylin Ellis. I'm Ana Maria Sayer. You've been listening to Tiny Desk Radio. Thanks for hanging out with us. Catch you next time. This is NPR.
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0: Welcome to the Upside of Jazz from WABE, where we choose to feel good, one jazz record at a time. My name is Joe Alterman, and I'm a Southern jazz pianist. To me, jazz is a feeling, and if it feels good, it is good. Let's dive in. In the previous episode, I talked about the sound, the remarkable musical overlap between Black and Jewish traditions, and what happens when two cultures that both prize truth over precision find each other. That was my first response to an episode of Dr. Henry Louis Gates Jr.'s PBS series, Black and Jewish America, An Interwoven History, an episode entitled Strange Fruit that explores the Black and Jewish relationship in American art and culture. Music is just one part of what it covers, and with so much ground to cover, it could only go so deep. So this is my attempt to go deeper on the music. On music specifically, Gates concludes that it came down to having connections, that Jews had more connections. Fair enough, but the connections were built on something, and that something is worth understanding. In the first part, I talked about the sound. This time, the money. The Jewish immigrants, the independent labels, the contracts, the car trunks full of records, and the complicated truth of who built what and who owned it once the world was finally listening. If you really want to understand Jewish involvement in the American music business, you have to go back before records, before radio, before Broadway, back to a needle and a thread, and to a group of people who were pushed to the edges of society and learned how to survive there. From 1882 to 1917 in the Russian Empire, Jews were not allowed to sell new clothing. However, they were permitted to sell old garments, which meant that they had to learn how to make the old look new. They had to learn how to repair, to alter, and transform what already existed. It was hard, gritty work, the kind upper classes didn't want to do, and many became masters of it. Their timing coincided with the rise of the first mass-produced sewing machine, a tool that made small operations possible in ways they hadn't been before, and capable of becoming something much larger. Then, in that same period, when these Jews came to America, they brought that skill with them. Sewing had one huge advantage. It was portable. All you needed was a sewing machine, and you could start a business almost anywhere. It was a penny's business, small margins, small scale, but expandable. Within a few years, Jewish immigrants in New York had pioneered the world's first exact-size, ready-to-wear clothing industry. It just so happened that this also helped democratize fashion. Suddenly, anyone, not just the wealthy, could afford to look good. Class distinctions blurred, and democracy got dressed. They may not have set out to change American culture, they were just trying to make a living, but their instincts kept leading them in that direction. From sewing to selling was a natural step. Soon, Jewish immigrants were running retail clothing shops across the country. In New York, the garment industry became a central part of city life. And as the number of shops grew, so did the need to differentiate. Around that same time, at the turn of the century, a new invention became a sensation, the Nickelodeon, a primitive film loop shown on a small machine for a nickel, another penny's business. The WASP establishment dismissed it as a fad and wanted nothing to do with it. But Jews understood penny's businesses. They knew better than to ignore something small simply because it looked small. So they placed Nickelodeon machines inside their clothing stores as an added attraction. Before long, some were making more money from the machines than from the clothes, as much as $700 a day, which was a whole lot back then. So they brought in more machines. Soon, the first arcades were born. As demand grew, the Jewish exhibitors needed more product, so they began producing their own films. There was just one problem. Thomas Edison controlled the film patents and monopolized production. When Edison threatened lawsuits, they did what immigrants on the margins had always done when blocked by power. They moved. They packed up and went as far from Edison as they could get. They went west to California, and within two decades, they had built Hollywood. By 1925, the five largest film studios in the world were all run by men who had grown up within a few hundred miles of Warsaw. At the same time, another quiet revolution was happening in American homes. Piano manufacturers began extending credit to customers, making the piano arguably the first major product an ordinary American could buy on installment payments. Before the piano, you saved and paid. After it, you bought now and paid later. It was the beginning of the great American credit boom, the same logic that would eventually finance cars, refrigerators, televisions, and homes. But the piano wasn't just a financial innovation, it was the centerpiece of domestic life. Before radio, before records, before any form of home entertainment, the piano was how music entered the house. where families gathered in the evening. Between 1890 and 1900, piano production grew 5 times faster than the population. Between 1900 and 1910, it grew 6 times faster. By 1910, more than 365,000 pianos were sold in a single year, and piano literacy was almost as common as English literacy. America was filling up with amateur pianists, and all those pianists needed something to play. They needed sheet music. This was another penny's business, new, unglamorous, and largely ignored by the established sheet music firms, who specialized in choral, chamber, and religious music. Popular music was beneath them, which is another way of saying it was wide open, and Jewish entrepreneurs rushed in. Many came straight out of the clothing trade. They understood small margins, fast turnover, and popular taste. They specialized in popular song, the kind people on the street actually wanted to sing. And keep in mind, there were no stereos, no streaming, no way to replay a song at will. If you wanted to hear a tune again, you either had to play it yourself or know someone who could. Sheet music didn't support the music industry. It was the music industry. To promote those songs, publishers hired performers known as boomers to stand on street corners and belt them out at the top of their lungs. As Ben Sidran wrote in his book, There Was a Fire, Jews, Music, and the American Dream. Boomers also went backstage in theaters, corralled the stars, and slipped them money with a new song, perhaps the earliest form of payola in the music business. Jewish publishers pioneered marketing techniques still in use today. Ed Marks even had the idea to market a song using visuals, employing colored lantern slides, a pianist, a projectionist, and a vocalist who moved around various locations throughout New York. An early form of MTV, perhaps. And for good measure, Marks also planted a, quote, stooge in each crowd to whip up spontaneous, quote, audience participation, much as companies still manipulate chart position today. Within a few years, the old line publishers were out of business. Jewish publishers were selling sheet music in numbers that would dwarf most modern popular hits. A song could sell 5 million copies without radio, television, or film. Within months, 90% of the country might know the tune. And that was the world Jewish immigrants entered. Not as stars, not as composers, but as tailors, shopkeepers, exhibitors, publishers, and hustlers in the penny's business along the edges of culture. They didn't begin in the spotlight. They began in the margins. And from those margins, slowly and almost imperceptibly, they worked their way towards the center, first through clothes, then through sheet music, then through movies, and eventually through records. By the 1930s and 40s, records were still a penny's business, at least for the independents. The real infrastructure belonged to the major labels, Columbia, RCA Victor. National brands run largely by non-Jewish corporate leadership, with pressing plants, distribution networks, radio relationships, and capital. They built empires around safe, broadly marketable music, crooners, dance bands, polished pop orchestras. Yes, they did maintain race record divisions, that's the word they used for black music, but black music was often segregated inside the business structure just as it was segregated in the country. And the more raw, regional, southern, politically charged, or electrified the music was, the less likely it was to receive serious national investment, which left a space the majors had no interest in filling. And in that space stepped the independents. Small labels, shoestring operations, cash-on-delivery pressing plants, hand-to-mouth distribution, companies, many founded or run by Jewish immigrants and their children, willing to record music the majors considered too niche, too risky, too black, too loud, too southern, too real. The majors had scale and insulation, but the independents had appetite. And increasingly, the sound they chased was jazz and blues. Music born in black communities, but now being pressed, sold, and circulated through an industry Jewish immigrants had learned to navigate from the margins up. But why did that convergence happen at all? Why were so many Jewish independents positioned to record black music in the first place? Because the relationship between black and Jewish Americans wasn't happening in boardrooms, it was happening on sidewalks. When I interviewed the great saxophonist Jimmy Heath, and asked him when he first became aware of Jewish people, he didn't talk about contracts or labels. He talked about a laundry.
1: Well, I lived in a block in Philadelphia, in South Philly. And on the corner was a Jewish business, a laundry. And the son in there was named Boomy.
2: Boomy.
1: Boomy. And we used to play together in the street when we was kids. Yeah, that's my first dealing with. I was maybe 10 or 12 years old, something like that.
0: And that was the reality in many American cities. In 1911, the Forward noted that the typical Jewish grocer in Atlanta lived in the black section of town, segregated from white neighborhoods, and this was true across the country. From the late 1800s into the mid-1900s, most immigrant groups identified upward toward the WASP establishment. Jews, however, often found themselves instead in black neighborhoods, partly by exclusion, partly by economics, partly by proximity. And in that proximity, they absorbed culture, language, humor, music, and struggle. Jewish engagement with jazz was not accidental. It grew from shared urban spaces and overlapping outsider identities. The business relationship followed the human one. Take the Chess Brothers as an example. Leonard and Phil Chess, born in Poland, immigrated to Chicago in 1928 as kids and settled on the South Side, an area that was sometimes referred to as, quote, Jew Town, and considered a buffer zone between white neighborhoods and the black ghetto. At night, the brothers frequented the Macumba Lounge in Bronzeville, and every night the club was packed, and every night the music filling that room was blues that most major labels wouldn't touch. So here was the gap in real time, audiences flocking to music that no one was recording. Night after night, Leonard and Phil weren't just hearing the music, they were watching it fill the room. Muddy Waters, Howlin' Wolf, Little Walter. The room told them everything they needed to know. And yet, in the national record catalogs, this sound was almost nowhere to be found.

0: So at some point, the question must have shifted from, why isn't someone recording this, to why don't we? They didn't open a label because they saw themselves as cultural saviors. They opened one because they saw a gap. They partnered with Aristocrat Records and eventually renamed the operation Chess Records. It wasn't glamorous. It wasn't well capitalized. It was an immigrant-run, independent, trying to turn a packed club into pressed vinyl. When they started, they, like many of the artists they were recording, were broke. They literally drove records to distributors and jukebox operators and sold them out of the trunks of their car. Before there was a legendary catalog, there was a car trunk. And the math was brutal. Chess might release a couple dozen singles in a year, and only a handful would really move. The rest would sell modestly in certain neighborhoods, maybe catch fire in a few jukeboxes, or totally disappear. In the blues market, 20,000 or 30,000 copies could qualify as a success. By contrast, a mainstream pop hit for Columbia Records from someone like Frank Sinatra might sell 1 million or 2 million. These were different economies. When only one out of every 6 or 7 releases moved, the hits had to pay for the duds. Hits paid for experiments. One record kept the lights on while 5 others barely broke even. Chess, like many independents, often relied on advances rather than clean royalty percentages. Artists received money up front, sometimes when they needed it most, but royalties were recouped against those advances before any additional income was paid out. Today, knowing how essential these recordings would become, the inequity in that structure is impossible to ignore. But at the time, no one knew which records would endure. The label itself might not survive 5 years. If Chess had structured every deal according to modern standards, it almost certainly would have gone out of business. That doesn't resolve the inequality, but it does explain the conditions. And yet, however sound the logic, it's not hard to identify with what Les McCann felt when he received a check from World Pacific label owner Dick Bach. As he told me, it was a check for 1/4 of what it was supposed to be.
1: The rest of my money. He said, well, you know, we got other people here that need to get paid too. I said, okay, tell you what. Nice meeting you, man. Keep the money. I will never record another record with you. Oh, no, you can't do that. I said, well, yeah, I'm doing that. So they agreed to give me a couple thousand more, which was okay then. But he took the money without even discussing it with me. Just said, I want to pay some of the other people that ain't selling no records. I said, why would you even want to do that? If it ain't selling, that's telling you something.
0: It's hard to argue with that. And then there's Chuck Berry's Maybelline. Not an isolated incident, but a revealing example of how the business often worked in those days, and at Chess in particular. When Chuck Berry brought the song to Chess in 1955, he was reshaping a Western swing tune called Eider Red into something leaner and more urgent.

0: Leonard Chess reportedly suggested changing the title after spotting a box of Maybelline mascara in the studio. Ida Red sounded rural, but Maybelline sounded modern. However, when the record was released, the label listed three writers: Chuck Berry, Russ Fratto, and Alan Freed. Russ Fratto was not a songwriter. He was a businessman connected to Chess's publishing operations, part of the internal machinery that structured ownership behind the scenes. Alan Freed was something else entirely.
1: There. Top 25 rock and roll favorites, everybody. According to your mail, requests, your telegrams, and your record purchases is all over the rock and roll record kingdom. And we're going to get off and running to warm up with rock and roll.
0: He was the most powerful DJ in the country, a Jewish broadcaster who helped popularize the term rock and roll. When Freed spun a record, it moved. And in the 1950s, it was common for influential DJs to receive publishing interest in exchange for airplay. Today, we call that payola. Freed was later indicted in the payola investigations, pleaded guilty to commercial bribery, and though he did not serve prison time, his career never recovered. To modern eyes, it can look like theft in plain sight. But in 1955, Chuck Berry was an unknown club musician, and Chess was a struggling independent record label. Giving the most influential DJ in America a stake in the record meant he would play it relentlessly, and everyone would make more money. And he did. By mid-August, it was on the bestseller chart. By September, it was number one, not just on the R&B charts, but on the pop charts. That doesn't resolve the ethical tension, but it does explain the stakes. And yet, as Ben Sidran has written,
2: when the dust cleared, it often seemed the Jews held the assets and the blacks held the keys to the Cadillacs.
0: Chaim Weiss once put it bluntly,
2: the Negro is responsible for a lot of white folk making a lot of money.
0: The standard telling of this history stops there. Jews got rich, black artists got cheated. But as Ben continued, and this comes from his book, There Was a Fire, Jews, Music, and the American Dream,
2: the white folk had invested all the money at a time when there was virtually no returns. It was still a business, and if it had been a WASP business, people would still have had a lot of trouble getting paid. When Jewish record execs are criticized for not paying royalties to black artists, giving them advances instead, it should be recognized that they normally didn't pay royalties to anybody, black or white, Jewish or Gentile. It was a very democratic system that way.
0: Author Rich Cohen shared interesting insights in his book, The Record Men.
2: To hear Marshall, Leonard, and Phil Chess tell it, the artists got quite a lot. For starters, it was only guys like Leonard who would record guys like Muddy Waters and Howlin' Wolf. And yes, Sinatra got a better deal, but a hit by Sinatra meant 2 million copies, whereas a hit by Little Walter meant 30,000. Leonard could not pay as well because Leonard's artists did not sell nearly as many records. In the world of independence, all the margins were small. A single mistake could wreck a company. Sonny Boy Williamson might complain if Leonard did not pay promptly when a record hit, but he never said a word when Leonard spent 20 grand on a Sonny Boy record that tanked. And yes, money was deducted, which might make it seem like an artist wasn't getting paid, but maybe he should have thought of that when he demanded cash to pay a gambling debt or buy a car. When Muddy Waters wrecked his Cadillac and spent over 2 months in the hospital, Leonard paid the bill. When Muddy got loaded on whiskey in Tuscaloosa and was arrested for driving drunk, Leonard paid the ticket.
0: And yet the artists themselves didn't always see it that way either, at least not entirely. Equally important, and complicating things even further, Howlin' Wolf, Willie Dixon, and Muddy Waters later sued Chess Records for non-payment of royalties, and won. Right here I hear Jimmy Heath talking to me once again.
3: They were making money off of the art, but they also had the ability to present the art to more people. So it's a give and a take. If you ain't got nobody to put it out on the market, and you got all this great music and nobody hears it, what the hell's happening?
0: A year before I became executive director of Naranana, I spent months on the phone with Ramsey Lewis, working on an autobiography that was never published. One day, his other line rang. "It's Red," he said. He was talking about Isaac Red Holt, his very first drummer, the drummer on his legendary hit The In Crowd and all those very first recordings of the Ramsey Lewis Trio. Red was the nickname for Isaac, and I was very surprised to hear how Ramsey greeted Red on the other line. All I heard was, "Itzhak." And when Ramsey came back on the line with me, I asked him about it. He laughed and said, "Leonard Chess taught me that." Later, I asked Ramsey about his experience as an artist on Chess Records. He told me that Leonard would sometimes bring, quote, gifts. Might be a mink coat for Ramsey's wife, for example. But Ramsey knew that it wasn't exactly a gift. The cost would come out of something. And yet, he also told me this. He wasn't trying to be a star. He was actually playing with a bigger band when the horn players got drafted and shipped to Korea. Suddenly, the band was a trio. Piano, bass, drums. It wasn't a choice. It was just what was left. And Chess saw something in that trio. He took a chance and he put it out into the world. Without them, Ramsey said, nobody hears Ramsey Lewis.

0: This brings me back to another thing Jimmy Heath told me.
1: If I didn't have Orrin Keep News, the founder of Riverside Records, to record me and put my record out, then I wouldn't have been nothing.
0: That was Chess, opportunity and inequity sharing the same breath. And the more I've explored this history, the more I've realized that Chess isn't the whole story, not of Jewish record men and not of this business. Because for every figure,

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1: Wore every hat at once. He ran the shop. He started Commodore Records. He produced sessions. He reissued out-of-print sides when they felt they deserved to be heard again. He insisted on listing personnel on his jazz releases, something collectors later joked ranked somewhere between the invention of the wheel and nuclear energy. He treated recorded history like it mattered. None of this was standard at the time. He just thought that it should be. And unlike the corporate labels, Milt wasn't chasing scale. He was chasing feel. Trumpeter Max Kaminsky once said that the Commodore sessions turned out so well because
2: Milt made you feel like the most important thing in the world was playing the song the way you felt it.
1: Sessions weren't run like stiff studio appointments. One critic described the Commodore approach as
2: an informal gathering of temperamentally congenial jazz musicians who played unrehearsed and unscored music for their own enjoyment.
1: That was the philosophy. Drinks only after two tunes, and Milt believed the first take had the most truth in it. Milt wasn't a musician, and you won't hear him playing on any of the records he produced, but he's an indelible part of every nice feeling they elicit. And then, of course, there's Strange Fruit. In part one, I told the story of the song in detail, how Billie Holiday first heard Abe Meerpol's haunting lyric and knew immediately that she had to sing it. Her record label at the time, Columbia, refused. A song about lynching was too dangerous for business, so she went elsewhere. And Milt Gabler didn't hesitate. "I don't care if it makes a dime," he said. "We've got to put this out." And he arranged for her to record it outside of her Columbia contract. But getting the record made was only part of it. Barney Josephson, the Jewish owner of Cafe Society, New York's first fully integrated nightclub, one of the only stages in the city where black and white performers and audiences mixed freely. He didn't just let her perform it, he insisted on it every night, closing her set in complete darkness, a single spotlight, and no encore. At a time when other club owners were quietly asking her not to sing it, Josephson made it the centerpiece. The record would later be called by Time Magazine the Song of the Century, and Ahmet Ertegun of Atlantic Records described it as a declaration of war and the beginning of the civil rights movement. Meerpol is often described simply as a Jewish schoolteacher from the Bronx. That's true, but incomplete. He wrote the lyric to Strange Fruit after seeing Lawrence Beitler's photograph of the 1930 lynching of Thomas Shipp and Abram Smith, an image that had been haunting him for years. He was politically engaged and morally urgent, a man who put his beliefs into action. Years later, he adopted the two sons of Julius and Ethel Rosenberg, the American Jewish couple executed in 1953 for passing nuclear secrets to the Soviet Union after their deaths left the boys without parents. Strange Fruit did not emerge in isolation either. Jewish writers in the Yiddish press were also speaking out against lynching at the time. It's one of history's quiet ironies. Meerpol wrote it, Josephson gave it a stage, and Gabler made sure it was recorded. Three white Jewish men, each doing his part to ensure that Billie Holiday could tell a truth America didn't want to hear. There's a story about a man from Puerto Rico who never visited the United States. One of the first places he wanted to go was to the Commodore Music Shop. When he walked through the door and realized where he was, surrounded by the records he had cherished from afar, he broke down into tears. Milt didn't miss a beat. He handed him an expensive cigar, led him into a listening booth, and began playing unreleased test pressings just so he could hear them. Not as a sales pitch, not as theater, just because it was who he was. He was the guy behind the counter who wanted you to hear something you didn't yet know you needed. When Billie Holiday recorded Fine and Mellow, Gabler helped her write the lyric, but he didn't take any credit. He gave it all to Billie. He understood that publishing mattered and that she needed that ownership more than he did. Gabler could have kept it, but he didn't.

0: Chess represents the immigrant businessman who saw opportunity in a sound the majors ignored. Milt represents the fan who became a record man because he couldn't bear the idea of the music disappearing. Both were part of the same ecosystem. Both were Jewish immigrants or children of immigrants navigating a country that didn't always fully accept them. But their energies feel different, and that difference matters. Milt Gabler loved the music. He built a room around it. He preserved it. He protected it when he could. But loving the music and protecting the music are not always the same thing. Sometimes protecting the music means protecting the artist. Sometimes it means protecting the sound from being softened. And sometimes it means translating that sound into a language the broader culture is finally ready to hear. Which brings me to Jerry Wexler. Jerry Wexler grew up in the Bronx, studied journalism, and began his career as a writer at Billboard magazine, which meant before he had ever produced a session, he was studying the business from the inside and shaping it. In 1949, he pushed to replace the trade term race records with rhythm and blues. As he said,
1: "Race records didn't sit well. Maybe race was too close to racist. In 1949, my suggestion for change was adopted by Billboard. It is a label more appropriate to more enlightened times. I liked the sound of rhythm and blues. It sung and swung like the music itself, and I was happy when it stuck. It defined a new genre of music."
0: The name did stick, and it mattered. Categories influence how music is marketed, who hears it, and how it's understood. In 1953, Wexler became a partner at Atlantic Records. He was driven, sometimes by fear, he said. Fear of failure, fear of not selling records, fear of being exposed as an amateur. At Atlantic, he recorded Ray Charles in Atlanta at WGST, where Ray cut "I Got a Woman," his first major hit.

both day and night. Never grumbles or fusses, always treats me right. Never running in the streets and leaving me alone. She knows a woman's place.

In the 1960s, Wexler helped fund Muscle Shoals Sound Studio, where he worked with Wilson Pickett, Otis Redding, and many others to create records that defined the decade. And then there's Aretha. Before Atlantic, she had been recording for Columbia. The music was good, carefully arranged, orchestral, respectable, but she was being positioned almost like the next polished pop vocalist, closer to a mainstream crooner than the church-trained musician she actually was. When she came to audition at Atlantic, Wexler actually stopped her mid-song and said, "Cut out the Judy Garland imitation." It wasn't an insult, it was a correction. "Tell me about yourself," he said. So she mentioned that she played piano at her church. And he said, "Well, play the piano." So she sat down at the keys and sang. And in that moment, Aretha became the Aretha Franklin we all know and love. Wexler did not invent her. He simply recognized what was already there and helped her lean into it.

0: There's a similar story with Ray Charles. Wexler encouraged Ray to lean fully into the gospel-rooted phrasing he had grown up with, the call-and-response patterns, the melisma, the emotional urgency of the church, and apply it to secular songs. Before he did that, he was kind of copying his hero, Nat King Cole. Some critics later summarized what Ray was doing, somewhat crudely, as simply replacing the word Jesus with the word baby. That shorthand captures the cultural tension, but it misses the depth of the move. Ray wasn't parodying gospel. He was redirecting its intensity. The result made some executives nervous and some religious leaders uncomfortable, but Wexler understood that what felt risky was often what was real, and that the power of the music lay precisely in that boundary crossing. It's worth noting that Atlantic's early contracts were not without their own complications. Some artists later disputed royalty accounting, and the label, like most independents, operated in an environment when the power imbalance between label and artist was structural. Wexler was a more principled figure than many, and his advocacy for his artists was genuine. But the system he operated within still favored the house. The Jewish contribution to this music, across all its forms, jazz, bebop, blues, R&B, wasn't only financial. As Ben Sidran noted in There Was a Fire, when bebop was difficult for many jazz fans to comprehend, it was the Jewish writers, Leonard Feather, Nat Hentoff, Dan Morgenstern, Ira Gittler, and Nat Shapiro, who took up its cause, explaining to the average fan why this new music mattered. They weren't record men. They didn't own masters or control publishing, but they shaped how the music was heard and understood, and that too was a form of service. If Wexler used leverage to translate sound into the mainstream, Norman Granz used leverage to confront the mainstream directly. Granz wasn't interested in simply getting records played. He was interested in changing the conditions under which the music and the musicians existed. Norman Granz was born in Los Angeles in 1918 to first-generation Jewish-American parents from Moldova. In the 1940s, he created jazz at the Philharmonic and began presenting jazz musicians in concert halls that had previously been reserved for classical music. Jazz was no longer confined to nightclubs. It was presented as serious concert music. But Granz didn't just change where the music was heard, he changed how it was treated. He refused to allow his touring groups to perform in segregated venues. If a hall insisted on segregated seating, he canceled the show. He often removed colored signs himself. And if hotels refused to house black and white musicians together, he moved the entire operation. He frequently paid out of pocket for limousines so that his musicians would arrive like the virtuosos they were, not as second-class citizens. As he once said, "I insisted that my musicians were treated with the same respect as Leonard Bernstein or Yasha Heifetz, because they were just as good, both as men and musicians." There's a famous story about Granz accompanying Ella Fitzgerald to a cab one night. The driver drew a gun and threatened to shoot Granz, quote, "if that N-word gets in the taxi," end quote. Granz calmly got into the cab with Ella, and no shots were fired. Another time, in Houston, Granz caught a police officer planting narcotics in the toilet tank of Ella's dressing room. When Granz confronted him, the officer pulled a gun and said, "I ought to shoot you." Ella, Granz, and several others were arrested. Granz sued the Houston Police Department, and the case was eventually dropped. Oscar Peterson later said that before Norman Granz, black musicians often couldn't stay in decent hotels in certain cities. Peterson actually named his son Norman. Granz built many record labels, including Clef and Verve. He negotiated contracts, he understood publishing, he understood leverage, but he used that leverage differently. If Chess operated inside complexity and Wexler worked within the system to elevate the sound, Granz pushed against the system itself. And he did so not as a detached benefactor, but as someone who believed deeply that jazz musicians were artists on par with any classical virtuoso. He insisted on limousines when necessary. He insisted on dignity, and he insisted that the presentation match the excellence. If Granz fought for the dignity of the musician in public, Alfred Lion and Francis Wolff fought for the dignity of the music itself, often quietly inside the studio. Lion and Wolff were Jewish refugees who fled Nazi Germany in the 1930s. They had grown up listening to American jazz records in Berlin, idolizing musicians they had never seen in person. And when they arrived in the United States, they were struck by something strange. The music they revered was often treated casually, commercially, and the black musicians who created it were treated worse. They recognized something in that. They had lived it themselves, and Blue Note Records was their response. From the beginning, the label operated differently. They paid for rehearsal time. That may sound like a small detail, but it wasn't. Paying for rehearsal meant encouraging original compositions, It meant musicians didn't have to walk into the studio cold and cut standards just to save money. It meant time to experiment, and more original compositions meant more publishing income for the artists themselves. Lyon and Wolf were not musicians, but they were serious listeners. They cared about sound quality, about microphone placement, about warmth and clarity. They believed records should document the music faithfully, not rush it. They also cared deeply about presentation. They hired Reed Miles to design album covers that looked modern, architectural, and deliberate. Francis Wolf photographed the sessions himself. The musicians were framed as artists, not entertainers. Blue Note covers didn't look like nightclub advertisements. They looked like statements, and musicians noticed. You rarely hear Blue Note spoken about with the same bitterness that surrounds some other labels. That doesn't mean contracts were perfect or that business realities disappeared, but it does mean the artists felt respected. There's something quietly significant about two Jewish refugees, men who had fled a regime built on dehumanization, dedicating their lives to documenting one of the most intricate and original Black American art forms. They knew what it meant to have your humanity denied, so they built a label that insisted on humanity and sound. If Chess saw opportunity and Grands confronted injustice, Blue Note preserved and elevated. And that, too, shaped the business behind the sound. But not every Jewish record man was a romantic. Not every independent was driven by preservation or principle. If Blue Note represents devotion and Grands represents confrontation, there was another side of this business built less on idealism and more on control. That side has a name, Morris Levy. Levy ran Roulette Records and owned Birdland. He moved through the industry with a reputation that didn't depend on anyone's imagination. He had documented ties to the Genovese crime family, and he spent much of his career surrounded by lawsuits alleging copyright infringement and royalty theft. The key difference between Levy and someone like Chess isn't simply tough negotiating or even tight contracts. It's the repeated pattern of using intimidation, ownership structures, and legal leverage to keep the money flowing upward, even when the music and the hit-making flowed from artists who never saw what they were owed. The historian Jonathan Karp describes him as the object of countless lawsuits for copyright infringement and royalty theft and notes that only Levy's death in 1990 spared him from serving a 10-year prison sentence for violent extortion. Levy was notorious for refusing to pay royalties. He reportedly had a line for it. "You want royalties," he'd say, "then go to England." That's not, "we were broke and the margins were thin." That's an attitude towards the entire idea of artists sharing in the long tail of their work. The only royalties Roulette reliably paid were those owed to Morris Levy, who had generously credited himself as a songwriter on records he had nothing to do with. Which leads to another central practice in his orbit, claiming songwriter credit on songs he didn't write. Levy understood what lay underneath the hit, copyrights. He craved catalogs and publishing because, as he liked to say, copyrights don't talk back. That's a chilling little sentence, but it explains the whole philosophy. The safest asset in music isn't the artist, it's the paper. Publishing outlives fashion, outlives radio cycles, and outlives fame. And yet there's a human contradiction the story never fully allows you to resolve. Dinah Washington once described Levy as a smiling, generous, easygoing guy who doesn't take advantage of people and is never happier than when he's helping. I guess that version exists too. I once met a Black manager who told me about bringing one of his groups to play Birdland when Levy owned it. When it came time to settle up, Levy didn't want to pay what had been agreed upon. The manager pulled out his gun, and Levy just patted him on the cheek and smiled, saying, "Oh, that's cute." Chess operated in fragility, and Levy operated from power. And Levy is the one you can't soften because his legacy is not merely messy, it's structurally coercive. In a business that often blurred the line between hustle and harm, wherever that line lay, Levy often crossed it. Levy wasn't alone in occupying gray territory, but the contours were different depending on the man. Herman Lubinsky at Savoy Records operated less through intimidation than on through contract control. Savoy documented some of Bebop's most essential early recordings, Charlie Parker, Dizzy Gillespie, Bud Powell. Without Savoy's tapes, portions of modern jazz history might simply not exist. But preservation did not necessarily mean fair participation. Lubinsky was widely criticized for tight contracts, low royalty rates, and opaque accounting. Parker himself complained about Savoy's financial practices. The masters remained with the label. Many of Bebop's architects did not share proportionally in its long-term profits. Irving Mills represents a different kind of imbalance. As Duke Ellington's manager in the 1920s and 30s, Mills added his name to compositions he did not write, securing composer royalties on songs that came from Duke and his band. By modern standards, that feels uncomfortable. And yet Ellington defended him, as he said.
1: He,
0: referring to Irving,
1: had always preserved the dignity of my name.
0: Mills secured Cotton Club broadcasts. He positioned Ellington nationally. He negotiated exposure that few black band leaders could access at the time. But the publishing structure disproportionately benefited Mills. And eventually Ellington moved on, neither publicly attacking him nor framing their departure as betrayal, but as both seeking greater independence as their careers matured. Joe Glazer took over Louis Armstrong's career in the 1930s, secured national radio contracts, negotiated film roles, streamlined touring, and helped transform Armstrong into a global figure. He took a substantial percentage and centralized control. Some later critics argued the structure discouraged sharper political engagement. Armstrong remained loyal to him for decades, though. Here again, the story resists simplicity. These were not identical models of exploitation. Lubinsky controlled masters and minimized royalties. Mills leveraged authorship and publishing. Glazer centralized management and image. Levy consolidated power and was repeatedly accused and ultimately convicted of coercive practices. The methods differed, but the structural imbalance, ownership versus labor, publishing versus performance, master versus musician, ran through them all. By the late 1960s, the question was no longer simply who gets recorded. It was who owns what gets recorded. The shift reframed everything that had come before it. Black Americans created the core sound of jazz and blues. The rhythmic language, the phrasing, the tonal authority, the innovation, that came out of black life in America. That foundation is not ambiguous. Jewish immigrants entered the business early when it was unstable and largely ignored by major corporations. They built labels, publishing companies, distribution networks, concert circuits. Some preserved the music carefully. Some profited from it aggressively. Some did both. They operated inside a system that was already unequal, and they benefited from parts of it. European song form shaped portions of the harmonic structure of the music. American capitalism shaped the incentives. Ownership shaped the accumulated long-term wealth. The result was not a clean exchange. It was layered, uneven, productive, intense. It was American. By the 1960s, after civil rights legislation and rising political consciousness, ownership became the central issue. Applause and record sales were no longer enough. Publishing and master rights determined generational income, and the imbalance in those structures was real. That imbalance doesn't erase the earlier collaboration, but it does explain why the conversation changed. For me, this history isn't theoretical. The first time I heard the music of Ahmad Jamal, something shifted in me. I felt like I was hearing myself in the future, if I practiced. It was the first time I heard music that felt like home. It was like turning a key in a lock I didn't know was there. That doesn't change where the music came from. It explains why it resonates across lines. Something made in one life finding its way into another, changing both. When you step back, you can hear it all at once. Black invention, immigrant entrepreneurship, preservation, extraction, ambition, imbalance. It sounds like a country working out its tensions through music. And that process is still unfolding. The Upside of Jazz with Joe Alterman is a production of WABE in Atlanta. This episode was produced by me and Kevin Rinker. Special thanks to Douglas Bell as well. The Upside of Jazz is available wherever you get your podcasts. When you have a minute, please like, subscribe, rate, and review. I've been your host, Joe Alterman. We'll see you next week.

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1: Hi, I'm Asia Johnson. 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